Get it.

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There's a time code attached to it. Everything we do in this world, in this life, everything we think, everything we feel, everything we write, has a time code attached to it. It stays attached to it. There's a time code attached to it. As far as we all know, there's only one way to gauge time. Whether it's playtime, work time, or hit the stage time. Hours, minutes, and seconds.

to be is still an infant. The substance that controls me has no restraints, not bound by how we define time or space. They say before you leave this place, your light flashes before your face. What if you could stretch that flash out with no mortal risk? It's just a choice you make, there's no more to it than this. And then intuitiveness is your guide through the mist. Which part of your life would you like to see first? What's at the top of your list? Maybe it's that first kiss or the first time you knew you were missed. Or maybe those first steps you took before you tripped and scarred your wrist. Go ahead, pick one. This phenomenon is designed to keep time in line by decreasing the frequency of those seconds we waste needlessly. It's easy to see when your attention's free. I paid a lot of it and got nothing of it. All whoever doubted it are out of wits. The louder it gets brings you closer to the power switch. Be careful, I've seen the brave display cowardice when they see how long an hour gets. When a second becomes a day, you see those pointless moments a mile away. But don't let them take your smile away. Those times when dark clouds came seemed like they were there to stay, just hovering, masking what love could bring. And that's the full spectrum. Good to foul, foul to great, and great back to the first step. And that's the worst it gets. There's nothing left to question. You saw it all to the beat, and what was seen made the naked eye reach for an olive leaf. Everything we do in this world, in this life, everything we think, everything we feel, everything we write has a time code attached to it. It stays attached to it. There's a time code attached to it. Everything we do in this world, in this life, everything we think, everything we feel, everything we write has a time code attached to it. It stays attached to it.

interdimensional and interspatial. Don't be a fool and think time will wait for you. If you're lucky enough, it plays with you before it must dismiss you. You had choices, we all get them. You feel imprisoned while you refract memories like a prism and relive them. And now you can finally see wisdom. And I hope you've gained a clear view of this chronological system we exist in. It could be that what you experienced was some type of feedback. Inside a lifetime, you had a chance to see moment-to-moment recaps. If your sanity's intact and preserved, your success is well-deserved. Maybe you could try it again with no reactions and just observe. Or maybe not. It could be possible you've seen more than enough. Maybe it's all been a test of faith or just a press of luck. And if you don't believe in coincidences and find it all senseless, it seems this will be an important thing to remember, or isn't it? It seems this would be an important thing to remember, or isn't it?

doing this world and this life. Everything we think, everything we feel, everything we write has a time code attached to it. It stays attached to it. There's a time code attached to it. Everything we do in this world and this life, everything we think, everything we feel, everything we write has a time code attached to it. It stays attached to it.

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And what's more, they're brothers as well.

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Spring is here, and we are, as always, ready to serve you. 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Our spring dresses, suits, and coats are beautiful, and the values unusually good.

0: discuss this. 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Sucker MC. 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Yo, yo, yo, hold up, hold up, hold up. Cut this off. Throw on something funky.
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2: Vocabulary is so vast, so big. I can make you a whole album full of stories. You know what I'm saying? The challenge for me is to make it, you know, close to what I've seen or my experiences and still rhyme.

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But as you listen, you're to pay no never mind to the small town and the time and the place. 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
1: When the son took a day off, day off, day off. 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
2: We at the downtown Cabernet, right across the street from the Coco Cabana. We have the Midnight Roof special going on. We have Choco on the wheels of steel. 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Yeah.

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1: We interrupt this record to bring you a special bulletin. The reports of a flying saucer hovering over the city have been confirmed.
2: Time to get on up!

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1: 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I mean, they see all these films and they want to imitate their heroes.
2: What heroes, though? 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
3: I'm impressed, you're a killer.

Press the air we breathe. 360 degrees.

Be a great day today to get some fresh air like a stray on a straightaway. Hey, you, got a light? Nah, a Bud Light. Early in the morning, face crud from like a mud fight. Looky here, it's just the way the cookie tear. Prepare to get hurt and mangled like Kurt Angle rookie year. The rocket scientist with the pocket wine list. Some even say he might need some psychiatrist. Dole, are you pondering what I'm pondering? Yes, why would the darn thing be wandering? She's just a foundling, barely worth fondling. My posse's on Broadway like Mama, I want this thing. Mad plays the bass like the race card. Villain in the place to break shards and leave a face guard. Groovy dude, not to prove to be rude, but this stuff is like what you might put on movie food. What is jalapenos? Get it like a whooping when you holler at your seniors. Dollar, you can overhear the hashish fina. He just came from over there, the grass is greener. Last wish, I wish I had two more wishes. And I wish they fixed the door to the Matrix's mad glitches. Flip so many verses, sometime my jaw twitches. One thing this party could use is more.

and had to think of a new trick. 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His assistant said, Doom, you sick. He said, true, through acoustics. 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With micro power, he's sounding right reasoning. It's easy as pie, 3.14. One more.

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8: Try saying all that 10 times fast. Uncle Jem here, bringing you Dub Palace, live from Denver, on this deliriously hot Sunday. We got some delirious dubs in the house. I'll be here till midnight, and wow, what a fun eclipse, and what a, you know, fun day of eclipse down at Mutiny in Englewood. If you made it out, thanks for coming out, and if you didn't, maybe we'll see you at the next one.

That Scientist with Drum Song Dub off of Scientific Dub. Before that, from Studio One to Drum Street, we had Willie Williams with Give Me Bread. Then preceding that one, we had Thanks and Praises Dubwise by Josh Shaka. And that's from King's Music. Then we had that gorgeous track, Give Love, by Ross Michael and the Sons of Negus, and that's from Rastafari. And then we started the set with a stunning little Nyabingi ditty, Lock, Stock, and Barrel, Soon Start Quarrel. And that's by Count Ossie from Tales of Mozambique. And yeah, I mean, sure enough, I think that one kind of says it all. It's when the conditions for violence exist, it will happen. And yeah, what a apt warning. This is Uncle Jam here on KGNU, bringing you Dub Palace on this, you know, now I would say beautiful Sunday evening here in Denver. I don't know if anybody else out there is mourning the fresh loss by Mexico's soccer team, but I definitely am, and these dubs are definitely helping lift the mood here in the studio here. So yeah, I hope they're lifting your mood as well. We're bringing you some much needed end of the week concentration. Many thanks for tuning in. Shouts to my parents for tuning in, and you know, to any homies out there who are tuned in, feel free to shoot an email to dj@kgnu.org or give me a call at 303-825-0619. And I'll be back in just a little while with some more Dubwise track IDs for you here on KGNU.

Play it like it used to be. I have an idea about it. Hello, hello, Yellow Man. Take out the echo. You used to be Jamaica number one.

money understands when money talks to money.

I think I'm learning to cope with chaos. Don't stop.

off of Bulbs by Loop. And that's Loop with two L's, Bulbs with two B's on the second B. We have Bulbs 6. Before that, we had Mark Stewart and the Mafia with Cowardice from The Lost Tapes. And then before that one, Super Ape in a Good Shape by Lee Scratch Perry and Mad Professor, and that's from the Ariwa release Black Arc Experiments. Then before that one, we had Word Sound I Power with 6,000 dub plates, and that's off of Live from the Planet Crooklyn. And then we started this set a little while ago with Little Axe with the track One Drop Blues off of Hard Grind. That was that sort of dubby blues track earlier this show. If you're just joining us now, welcome to Dub Palace. I'm Uncle Jam, reporting live and dubwise from the Denver studio here in beautiful Colorado. It is a smoky and cooling down evening here, and wherever you are tuning in from, I hope you're doing well. I hope you know you have everything you need around you, and I hope that you know this show is part of that, because yeah, music, community, those are things everybody needs, and sure do appreciate you tuning in. If you want to drop a line here to the studio, send over an email to dj@kgnu.org. I'll also use this opportunity to note that 1 week from today, next Sunday, we got the Soul Rebel Reggae Festival at Levitt Pavilion. That's presented by KGNU, and this open to the public show, all ages, will be starting at 4:15, featuring Black Uhuru, The Idols, Zivanai Masango, and KGNU's own DJ Blood Pressure. Doesn't get better than that, so head on over to levittdenver.org for more info on that one.

It makes you mad, might want to be with him. You know, I'm a feeling with this one.

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0: What's he saying?
1: 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System 1.

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He's alone with his raincoat and a face showing a yet unknown way out.

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This is East by Jaw Wobble from the early years. Before that, we heard Yellow with She's Got a Gun from Claro Que Si. That was preceded by Few with Kodomo from Few's self-titled release. And we had Yaki Leibzit from Can on that one. Really interesting record. Connie Plank also engineered and produced it, and yeah, Holger from Can plays bass on it as well. And yeah, wow, what a interesting album. And then before that one, we had Any Anxiety with Sad Shadows off of Soul Possession, which was in turn preceded by Le Zalen by Soap Kills off of their 2000 release Butter. And then we started this set a little while ago with the Crooklyn dub Outer National with Ayub Sultan, the King Fader mix, and that's from Certified Dope Volume 4, Babylon's Burning. This is Uncle Jam here on KGNU Community Radio, bringing you Dub Palace. I'm here every first Sunday, and I'll be back again for more recurring radio duties on the third Saturday on the 18th, 11 to midnight for Under the Floorboards, and also on the fourth Tuesday, 28th, 10 to midnight for the heavy set. Avant-garde jazz, free jazz, spiritual jazz. Wonderful stuff. And yeah, who knows? Maybe I'll sneak on here another time when an opening arises. But yeah, thanks for tuning in. Wrapping, well, I guess not yet, but we're on the tail end of this set here, and it's only gets more fun from here, so don't go anywhere. Keep that dial glued. KGNU, and I'll see you in a few tracks.

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This is Uncle Jam wrapping up Dub Palace here on your humble community radio station, KGNU. Right now, we got Big Hands featuring Bint Mvare and Otomani Parker with Fuoco Lento off of Tauma. Before this, what did we have before this? Let's see here. Before that, we had The Future Sound of London with Room 208 off of Life Forms. Classic 94 release, not the single, the full album version, but the single is also very wonderful. I'm quite partial to it. Before that, we had Boards of Canada with Naraka off of their new release Inferno. Then preceding that one, from also a new release by Martin, Music for Existing, we had the track Hypnotoxic Laser. Then before that, LFO with Loch Ness off of Advance. More 90s, mid-90s goodies. Then before that one, Comics with the title track from Call to Mind. And then we started this set with 80 Mile Beach with the track What We Did Last Summer off of Inclement Weather. And that's all for Dub Palace tonight, folks. Surely do appreciate you tuning in. And I hope to see you soon. I'll be back next month, first Sunday, for more dub and Dubwise goodness, and I'll be, you know, here and there, and I hope to see you around. So goodbye for tonight, goodbye for now, and thanks for tuning in, and I hope you'll tune in tomorrow as well, because we have a full day of very caring DJs coming up. And then also on Tuesday, some awesome DJs, Wednesday as well. You know, every day of the week around here, we have very, very fantastic DJs on KGNU. And not just DJs, but, you know, volunteer news producers. And we have, you know, fantastic syndicated programming as well. So, you know, take a second right now to hold down one of the numbers on your phone. Sorry, not your phone, your car radio console, or, you know, your physical radio transmitter, or, you know, move that KGNU app closer to the first panel of apps that you have so that you can tune in to more community radio. And that's my PSA for tonight. Bye-bye.

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0: As of July 1st, KGNU's interim summer program schedule is in effect. 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

0: like a week or 2 weeks for them to timely deliver my medication. That was the case with Delaney Hall as well. When I was ultimately transferred the last time to that facility, because I have been transferred to that facility, then transferred back over to Brooklyn once, it took them like 2 weeks or so to provide me with my medication. So I take my high blood pressure medication, and I cannot, that cannot be disrupted like that.
1: We have been reporting on the horror of the earthquakes in Venezuela. Over 100 Venezuelans deported there hours before the earthquake. It's believed over 100 have been killed. Are you afraid of being taken once again, even with the judge's ruling freeing you?
0: If I tell you the truth, yes.
1: And Gwyneth Hester, what can be done to stop that from happening?
2: I mean, luckily, because he had the judge's order granting his release on bond, I've explained to Raphael that they really cannot detain him again. It would be in violation of the court order, but it seems right now that's not that much solace, because sometimes things are happening that are outside of the law. So in theory, it shouldn't happen, but...
0: Correct.
2: Yeah.
1: Well, thank you so much for taking this time. I'm sorry about what has happened to you, and we'll continue to follow your case. Raphael Rubio, New York City Council on Police, just released after being detained at Delaney Hall for 5 months, an asylum seeker from Venezuela, and Gwyneth Hester, senior staff attorney at the Bronx Defenders. That does it for our show. I'll be in Kansas City, July 17th and 18th. I'm Amy Goodman. Thank you.
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9: BBC News with Danielle Yawowiecka. Thousands of people have spent a second night outdoors in Venezuela as rescuers race against time to reach survivors under rubble after Wednesday's twin earthquakes. At least 235 people are known to have died, but the final number is expected to be much higher as the extent of the destruction becomes clear. Leopoldo López is an opposition leader living in exile. He says the state response isn't good enough.
10: What people are seeing is the absence of the firefighters, the absence of civil protection, the absence of timely rescue missions. Fortunately, there is an opening to international support. Mexico has sent a quite large mission of support, El Salvador, and the United States as well.
9: A senior Iranian official says safe passage through the Strait of Hormuz can't be guaranteed under any arrangement that bypasses Tehran. In a social media post, the Deputy Foreign Minister referred to ambiguous arrangements and parallel routes, an apparent reference to Oman, which has set up a route through the strait along its coast. Here's David Waddell.
11: Lloyd's List has published transits through the strait since the outset of the Iran war. This week's passages were up sharply after the US and Iran signed a memorandum of understanding, but it's clear the route remains risky. The shipping giant Evergreen's confirmed that one of its vessels was struck in Omani waters on Thursday. No one was hurt and the ship's now left the Gulf. But some are holding back and their operators are nervous about returning to the high-risk waters. There's growing uncertainty over whether Tehran intends to impose maritime tolls on vessels entering or leaving the Gulf, a move that's alarmed shipping operators and insurers.
9: A court in Germany has sentenced a man to life in prison for the deadly attack on a Christmas market in the eastern city of Magdeburg in 2024. He was found guilty of murdering a 9-year-old boy and 5 women. More details from Bethany Bell.
12: The court imposed the maximum sentence on Taleb al-Abdul Mohsen. Prosecutors say he drove through the crowded Christmas market at speed when it was packed with revelers. Prosecutors said Taleb al-Abdul Mohsen, a refugee, planned the attack well in advance and had acted alone. They said his motives were primarily personal. A psychiatric expert said he had a narcissistic personality disorder and an overwhelming need for attention.
9: The National Statistics Bureau in France says it's been the victim of a cyber attack. The government office says hackers stole the personal data of some 13,000 current and former agency employees. It said the breach involved identities, professional information and contact details. Cyber experts say the amount of details stolen could create a significant risk for an administration. World News from the BBC.

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This is the Morning Magazine for Monday, July 6th of 2026. I'm Jack Armstrong in KGNU's Denver studio. Coming up on today's program, up first we hear how the candidates endorsed in Colorado's now-closed primary election plan to handle the state's environmental issues if elected. And then, ending our show, we'll hear from the soon-to-retire CEO of Denver International Airport as he reflects on his 5 years at the helm of the nation's third busiest airport and what he predicts is next for DIA. Coming up at 8:30 after the Morning Magazine on a public affair is the first Monday of the month, and we'll bring you some more monologues from Modus Theater. Today, we'll hear more stories written and told by immigrants who share their firsthand stories about how their lives of them and the families that they have been shaped by national and local policies. Then at 9 o'clock, it's the Regional Roundup, a weekly look at news across the Rocky Mountain region, and that's hosted by Maeve Conran. All of that is still ahead, but first we have our local and regional headlines for today, July 6th of 2026. 4th of July weekend saw continuing wildfire threats, with firefighting teams making small containment gains. The Aspen Acres fire is still the largest burning fire in Colorado right now, burning over 86,000 acres after the 4th of July holiday, and now sits at roughly 13% containment. Nearly 180 structures have been lost to the fire burning southwest of Pueblo. Damage assessment teams will be releasing reports within the week of the amount of homes damaged in the impacted areas. Evacuation and pre-evacuations are still in place for Pueblo, Huerfano, Custer, and Fremont counties. As of Saturday, Gunnison County is under evacuation with the Gold Mountain Fire moving northeast. Steep conditions and favorable fire growth conditions mean the fire remains 0% contained. Saturday also brought new evacuation orders for the Willow Fire burning west of Leadville and the Ferris Fire in Montezuma County. The Colorado Rapid Response Network reports that ICE detained one person in Denver yesterday morning. Four corn confirmers on the scene reported at 10:30 a.m. a father was detained by agents and separated from his family near South Tamarack Drive and East Eastman Avenue. CORN is a coalition of organizations working together with volunteers to verify and respond to ICE activity in the state. This ICE incident follows a pattern of stops made by ICE across the state of Colorado, where agents use one or more large SUVs, in this case three, to block someone's vehicle in order to detain them. Beginning last Friday, a new citywide initiative will attempt to bridge the gap between downtown Boulder and North Boulder for the upcoming First Friday monthly art walks by utilizing hop and skip bus routes. Downtown will run from 4 to 7 p.m. and North Boulder from 6 to 9 p.m. Nobo has been Boulder's established First Friday venue for over a decade, originally starting in 2009. Now, downtown's First Friday presence is much newer. The goal is now to connect the two events. The Boulder Vision Grant, an $8,500 grant awarded by the city to the Boulder Chamber Foundation, now supports the transportation-specific initiative for this project, which started last Friday. A new round of e-bike rebates for Denver residents is set for this weekend, or this week, rather. The city's program distributes a limited number of e-bike vouchers worth $675 throughout the year. It's deducted from the price of an e-bike or e-cargo bike purchased at participating bike shops, according to the City of Denver press release. To take part, you'll need to live within the city or county of Denver and be at least 16 years old. There are also income restrictions. Your household has to be below the median income for your area and household size. This round of e-bike rebates starts Tuesday at 11 a.m. Anyone interested will have to have an account on Denver's e-bike rebate portal.
And in today's weather, it will be sunny and smoky across the Front Range. An ozone and particle alert is in effect for much of the Front Range. And the National Weather Service warns conditions could be moderate to unhealthy because of an ozone alert and may be dangerous or unhealthy for people with respiratory issues. We'll see high temperatures of 95 degrees in Boulder, 96 in Denver and Fort Collins, and 69 degrees in Nederland. 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

0: You're back with the Morning Magazine here on KGNU Community Radio. I'm Jack Armstrong, your host for today's program. The primary elections just wrapped up in Colorado, with voters choosing party candidates for several statewide, local, and congressional races. Candidates addressed a variety of issues in their campaigns, from immigration to affordability and health care. But what about climate change and the environment? To find out how those issues showed up on the ballot, Rocky Mountain Community Radio's Maeve Conran spoke with rural climate reporter Caroline Yanez for more info.
1: Hey, Caroline, thanks so much for taking time to talk to me today.
2: Yeah, thanks for having me.
1: Well, the elections just wrapped up and they took place against this backdrop of multiple wildfires burning across the state. In addition, we've had a record-breaking dry winter and, of course, the ongoing crisis on the Colorado River. So, of course, climate change is looming very large here in Colorado. But how were those issues actually being discussed on the campaign trail? So I know there were a couple of races that you covered. Let's have a look at them. First of all, the governor's race.
2: Yes. So let's start with the Democrats. Both Attorney General Phil Weiser, who ended up winning, and Senator Michael Bennet actually had pretty robust platforms when it came to climate, energy, water, public lands, things like that. You might have to go to their website to see those full platforms. And in a lot of ways, very similar candidates. They had little differences on certain issues. I will say there was one thing that really did set Phil Weiser apart from Michael Bennet. And that was how hard he was hammering the role of corporate money in politics. I'm going to read you a Facebook post from his campaign Facebook account. He says, out-of-state billionaires and corporations are spending big money backing Michael Bennet, and their agenda is not what's best for Colorado. I'm not backed by and don't answer to corporate PACs, out-of-state billionaires, or special interests. I answer to you. And I think that that was such an interesting thing to bring up in the context of climate. So I talked to Phaedra Pizzullo at CU Boulder. She studies environmental and climate communications, especially as it relates to politics, and she summed it up really well.
3: So the same elite companies that are denying, delaying, and distracting us from climate are the ones who are pouring money into elections to sway politicians to ignore their voters. I think that addressing the climate crisis requires more than talking about climate as climate, as the C word. It also requires addressing the influence of economics on our democracy and the ways everyday people care about equity.
2: So yeah, the issues of campaign finance reform and the role of big money in politics are absolutely linked to the climate crisis. You know, when you're thinking about corporate polluters, the oil and gas industry spends big in elections. So I think that even if candidates weren't explicitly saying the words climate change, I think there's sort of an undercurrent of noticing how climate plays a role in our politics. I think we should just touch on the Republicans really quick. Top line, we didn't hear a whole ton about climate and the environment from Republicans. Victor Marx, he sort of sucked up all of the oxygen in the room when it came to the Republican primary. He has a very unusual backstory and had made some pretty shocking claims about his past. So that race was really more candidate focused, at least in what I was seeing in terms of messaging. Kirkmeyer spent a lot of time and energy discussing her conservative bona fides and really decrying Marx as bad for Colorado and dishonest. So there wasn't a whole lot of concrete policy discussion about climate or the environment.
1: Well, the largest congressional district in the state is CD3, and that covers huge swaths of western and southern Colorado and a lot of public lands in that district. Also, a lot of energy development. So in that race, was climate a talking point amongst the Democratic or the Republican candidates?
2: Yeah, that's a great question, and it's kind of hard to say. Like you said, CD3 is the largest district in the state, one of the largest in the country, I believe. And that makes it a hard district both to represent and to campaign in, because geographically, it's so big, which makes it hard for candidates to be everywhere they need to be. And it also makes it harder to coordinate things like debates, candidate forums, things like that, where you get a side-by-side look at the candidates. So we didn't really get a whole ton of side-by-side comparisons. For Democrats, the big message was fighting for Colorado and standing up to Trump, along with the cost of living. So I would say that climate was not a huge topic of conversation in the race, but like you said, public lands are a big issue, energy development a big issue, and I would say that both Duane Romero, who ended up winning, and Alex Keloff both made it a point to touch on energy development as well as public lands as part of their campaigns. But I would say that that affordability was really the big focus for them. And then for incumbent Jeff Hurd, again, the message was affordability and also to touting tax cuts from the Trump administration. Hurd does have a record in Congress on public lands and a background in energy, but those were not really things he was talking about, at least in his TV ads. He did have a primary challenger, Ron Hanks, but Hanks jumped in pretty late, and I don't think I saw any of his campaign messaging outside of a couple yard signs here and there and his Facebook page, which I sought out as a journalist. But it's fair to say that both Hanks and Hurd are pro-energy development. Hurd characterizes himself as a best-of-the-above approach to energy, which means that he thinks that America should pursue energy development that is the most reliable and affordable, and he is a supporter of the oil and gas industry in Western Colorado. He says he's open to exploring other forms of energy as well. And I would say that Hanks was probably even further on the drill baby drill scale when it comes to Republicans. He characterizes it as an issue of national security and in the past has made claims about China trying to undermine the American energy industry. So I would say that energy is probably the biggest focus point for Republicans in CD3 when it comes to climate topics.
1: Well, earlier you mentioned that you spoke with Phaedra Padula, who's in the Department of Communications at CU Boulder. What else did she have to say about this?
2: Yeah, so she made some really interesting points. I think the first and obvious one is that climate change can be a polarizing term across America. You do have people who deny the realities of climate change, who don't agree with settled science. So people don't want to mention climate change for fear of polarizing potential voters. However, it is also important to note that Colorado is a little different from other states in the U.S. in terms of how the public views climate change.
3: I would say we're talking about more nuanced approaches that maybe you wouldn't have if you were in Texas right now or Florida or Tennessee. That in the state of Colorado, we're like, sure, climate's a problem. What's your solution? And then the debate is, well, does my solution include just transition? Do I care about workers? Does my solution include affordability and access to renewable energy? Or is it just going to be, rich people in Boulder who can buy EVs and have solar panels?
2: Well, of course, there's also the point that I mentioned earlier, which was the idea of the climate crisis and corporate money in politics being linked. You see that a lot in the conversation around AI and data centers. So she thought that that was also contributing to climate discourse in Colorado. Also, too, because as we've pointed out, candidates weren't really talking about climate change in those words a whole ton in this cycle. Well, they haven't been doing that for quite some time. When you look at an analysis of global newspaper and media coverage of climate change, 2021 was sort of the peak of when people were talking about climate change using those words. So Colorado isn't alone. Everywhere, people have sort of slowed down on explicitly discussing climate change as part of the broader discourse. But I think also to an interesting point that she made was it's not just candidates who aren't saying the words climate change anymore. We're not seeing as many journalists asking these candidates about climate change. So, when we have the media asking questions of politicians, that also too shapes what we hear from them about climate change on the campaign trail.
3: If our media is owned by people that have financial interest in us not talking about climate, then even if the politicians do have it on their websites or do talk about a just transition in climate and disasters and water shortages and batteries and AI data centers, if the journalists aren't connecting the dots for the public to help us have a conversation about thinking about how a data center has something to do with climate change, it'll be harder for us to have that conversation.
2: So there's a few different factors that you can see playing into the discourse or lack thereof around climate change in Colorado's elections.
1: Well, how does all of this bode then for the upcoming general election in November, with the candidates who have now advanced from the primaries to the general election? Do you think that climate will actually be a significant issue that's going to be discussed or a significant factor in those races?
2: Yeah, that is a really interesting question. Because, like we've touched on earlier, we are living the impacts of climate change right now. We have some huge fires burning around the state. We have the Colorado River crisis. We are in a state of drought, in the highest level of drought in some parts of Colorado. So climate change is very much a reality. And I think that candidates are going to have to answer to that, whether or not they use the words climate change. You know, last summer we saw the Lee Fire here on the Western Slope that burned, I think, over 130,000 acres. It was one of the largest wildfires in the state's history. I think it was in the top 10. And we still have gotten no disaster relief funding from FEMA and the federal government, even though we applied for that funding. Usually it's just a check in a box, getting that money out to the states who need it. Colorado has not gotten that money yet. So I think that the candidates up and down the ballot are going to have to answer questions about fire recovery. They're going to have to answer questions about how they're going to push their policies, energy or otherwise, in the face of an administration that has been very openly hostile to Colorado and its goals. So I don't know whether we're going to see more candidates talking about climate change in such explicit terms, but I do think that they are going to have to answer questions about its impacts. And also, to returning to earlier points, you know, we talked about corporate money in Colorado politics. I think that folks are going to have to answer questions about the kind of money and power that influences politics here in Colorado. And some of that money and power is going to be from corporate polluters. It's going to be from the oil and gas industry, the fossil fuels industry. So all of these things are going to play a role in the elections. What remains to be seen is whether we will actually hear the words climate change being used.
1: Well, Caroline Yanis is our rural climate reporter. Thank you so much for taking time to talk to me about all of this.
2: Yeah, thank you so much, Maeve.
0: Back with the Morning Magazine here on KGNU Community Radio. Phil Washington has been the CEO of Denver International Airport for the past 5 years. Phil is originally from Chicago and retired from the military in 2000. He then worked for Colorado's Regional Transportation District, where he was promoted to CEO. After a stint leading the Los Angeles County Metropolitan Transportation Authority, he made his way back to Denver as CEO of the airport in 2021. As Phil plans to retire next month, he sat down with Tony Tresca of KGNU's Metro, who reflect on his tenure running the nearly $50 billion a year business. Tony asked Phil what connects the different chapters of his public service life.
4: Sure, it's very, very important to me, even as a child, growing up in public housing on the south side of Chicago. You know, I saw infrastructure, sidewalks, buses, trains, all of those kinds of things, and wondered how I could help people to make their lives better through infrastructure.
5: So when people hear CEO of the Denver International Airport, they may think about big projects and public announcements, which it absolutely is. But what is the day-to-day job of running an international airport actually look like?
4: Well, the beauty of it is that it's something different every day. The spontaneity of running one of the top five airports in this country, actually we're number three in terms of the busiest airport in the country, means dealing with everything that happens at that airport, dealing with all of our stakeholders, the airlines, the concessions, the TSA, all of that going on every day. I think a typical day is really not a typical day. It's atypical, but safety must be number one. The customer experience is up there as well. Dealing with, as I mentioned, all the stakeholders we have out there is a big one. So it's something different every single day.
5: So you've led the airport through a period of enormous growth, the rebuild from COVID, ongoing construction projects, and major pressure on the airport infrastructure. As you look back on your time there, what are you the proudest of?
4: Well, as you mentioned, we've got a lot of construction. People need to realize a couple of things. First, the airport 31 years ago was designed for 50 million annual passengers at this airport. Last year, we had 82.4. So what that means is we have to rebuild, expand the existing infrastructure to accommodate those higher numbers. And so one of the big things is what we're doing now with the terminal and all those things. But if I have to point to, you mentioned my greatest accomplishment, it is investing in human capital, investing in people in terms of professional development, making sure our people understand what the mission and what the vision is. That has been, I believe, my greatest accomplishment.
5: Can you go a little deeper on that? Give an example of what that looks like in practice?
4: Well, what we have put together is our career pathways. The idea of creating career pathways for young people that maybe live in the area of the airport. There's people that live in the shadow of the airport that will never get on a plane. And so we want them to work in the aviation industry. Matter of fact, we want them to work in the transportation industry. And so laying out a career pathway for a young 15-year-old Phil Washington that is living in an area like Green Valley Ranch or anywhere in the region becomes very, very important. Showing them the pathway to work in the aviation space becomes very, very important to me.
5: So kind of going in the opposite direction, is there anything that you would have handled differently or any decision that still sits with you as you prepare to leave?
4: Well, you always want to improve. And so there are a number of things that I would probably do over. You know, I'm guilty of being ahead of my time in a number of things. And so,
5: like on what?
4: Well, I mean, that is on energy resiliency. That is on talking about alternative forms of energy.
5: Like nuclear.
4: Like nuclear, those kinds of things. I do believe that in the next 10 to 20 years, we're going to rely on that if we want our airport to be energy independent. So I've been guilty of being ahead of my time, but I do not apologize for being a forward thinker in the energy space or advanced air mobility or any of that.
5: I want to keep looking to the future. You've worked across several major transportation systems. As you think about the future of transportation, what do you think cities like Denver need to understand about how people will move over the next 20, 30 years?
4: Mm-hmm. Well, a couple of things. First of all, I think we need to recognize that in terms of Denver International Airport, that we are in the middle of the national airspace. That is very, very important. We are sitting 3 hours from the East Coast, 2 hours from the West Coast. That's prime location for business travel and everything. So I think we need to understand the value of that. In terms of what I see coming, I see air taxis, I see advanced air mobility, I see airports needing to get prepared for that, whether it's helipads and things like that. I see airports being energy independent and not having to depend upon the grid provider. Airports cannot afford to have outages, long period outages. And so this idea of being energy independent, where you have your source running 24/7, 7 days a week, is very, very important. And so I also see the rise of the middle class on the continents of Africa and Asia. And the reason that is important, and the reason we have been very, very aggressive to get direct flights from the continent of Africa and other places, is that people want to travel. And so what we are going to see is more and more people traveling. And we're seeing it already here at Denver International Airport. I mentioned that the airport was built for 50, and we're at 82.4 last year. We have something that we created called Vision 100 that prepares the airport for 100 million annual passengers. So I think we need to prepare for all those things.
5: When do you think the airport will hit that 100 million?
4: I think in the next 3 to 4 years.
5: Wow, that soon.
4: Absolutely. Absolutely. And so with that on the horizon, we need to get the facility ready. And I'll say this, this is not unusual across the aviation space. Most of the airports, at least the top 20 in this country, and even the world, are expanding their facilities. That is why you see so much construction. They are trying to accommodate the increased numbers, and that's exactly what we're doing here.
0: Phil Washington, the CEO of Denver International Airport, who plans to retire next month. He was speaking with Tony Tresca on KGNU's Metro, and you could hear a longer version of their conversation on KGNU.org. And that's your Morning Magazine for today. I've been your host for today's show, Jack Armstrong. Coming up on A Public Affair, it's the first Monday of the month, so we'll bring monologues from immigrants sharing their firsthand stories from Modus Theater. Remember, you can leave us a comment anytime on anything you hear about KGNU by calling us and leaving us a voicemail at 303-447-9911. Stay tuned to A Public Affair right after this quick commentary from Jim Hightower.
6: From QAnon nuttiness to J.D. Vance's deep state quackery, wacko right-wing conspiracies have oozed into the center of Republican politics. But don't let their goofiness obscure the fact that there is indeed a very real plot to rig America's economic and political system, causing wealth and power to flow uphill from the workaday majority to moneyed elites. This rigging is not done by some cartoonish cabal of ogres in a secret lair, but by prominent AI tech barons and other poobahs of America's corporate royalty. They are soft-handed thieves, discreetly robbing us from the cozy confines of corporate boardrooms, ornate courtrooms, and legislative backrooms. Why should they dirty their hands in public scuffles with workers, consumers, local communities, and other pests when they can deploy public officials to do their grub work? Consider the gabillionaire huckster Elon Musk. He barged into Mississippi to build a massive AI data center that would have 57 gas turbines spewing toxic pollution over several black neighborhoods without even bothering to get required environmental permits. It was a gross violation of the Clean Air Act, so the endangered families sued in April to stop the imperious profiteer. But instead of facing the perp himself, surprise! The locals were confronted by federal lawyers deployed by Trump to kill the people's lawsuit and protect Musk's toxic project. Going further, Trump's Justice Department asserted that we citizens have no legal right to pursue clean air enforcement if the federal government objects. This is Jim Hightower saying, did I mention that Musk gave $157 million to Trump's last election campaign? And that, boys and girls, is how the system gets rigged against us. The Hightower Radio Lowdown is made possible by you subscribers to Jim Hightower's Lowdown on Substack. 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
7: Welcome to a special radio show featuring autobiographical monologues created by Modus Theater in Boulder, Colorado. I'm Cristian Solano Cordova. We're coming to you on the first Monday of the month here on KGNU. Modus creates original work that sparks conversation and shines a light on stories that are often overlooked. Their performances focus on people who are misrepresented or dehumanized in the media. Many of their productions center the experiences of immigrants who share their firsthand stories about how the lives of them and their families have been shaped by national and local policies. Today, we'll hear monologuists share their personal stories, speaking their truths, and carrying the weight of their experiences. First, we'll hear a monologue from Victor Galvan from the Immigrant America series.
8: Before we get started, I'm actually going to need your help. This is an interactive monologue, so I'm going to actually need you to be a part of it. All right? I'm actually going to go back off stage, behind the curtain, and I'm going to come back in as if I'm standing, as if I'm walking into a press conference. So feel free to act as if you've been waiting to see me. Act like paparazzi, bring out your phones, take pictures, give me tons of applause. I've been, you know, I'm the person you've been waiting to see. So enough so that I have to calm you down, you know? And hey, let's have some fun with this. It's not often you get to cheer on an undocumented person on a stage like this, all right? Are you ready? All right.
9: Okay, he's here. The man you've all been waiting for. Please welcome Victor Galvan.
8: Thank you. Thank you. Thank you. Thank you. Oh my God. Thank you. Thank you so much. Thank you. Thank you. It is so good to be here. On August 7th, 2035, making the announcement that I've been dreaming of for decades. But I gotta be honest, I never really thought that we'd make it here. Just to think back on those terrifying years under the Trump presidency. Masked ICE agents, abusive detention centers, people being sent to gulags in Sudan and El Salvador, and then watching as these human rights abuses spread across our country, affecting so many different groups of people, immigrants and non-immigrants alike. But it was during this decade of disintegrating democracy that I realized how much I love this country and how much I want to work towards the beautiful America I know is possible. I grew up in Denver, and I've considered Colorado my home my entire life. I've lived there long enough to see 7 different names on the Broncos stadium. I've negotiated 21 years of living without status and then receiving DACA, having to renew it over 10 times, and then tragically losing it again and almost being deported. But now, after years of fear and struggle, challenging my congresspeople, fighting for immigrant rights, coalition building, civil disobedience, and taking to the streets with so many of you in my movement family. At the age of 45, in the year 2035, I am finally an American citizen. I, Victor Galvan, am an American citizen. Thank you. But I didn't call you here to this press conference today to announce that I was naturalized, but because after over 20 years of waiting, I'm launching my candidacy for Congress. So join me, Victor for Congress, Victor for Congress, Victor for Congress, Victor for Congress. All right, that was fun. But let's bring it back to reality. Calm down, I know. It's 2025. I'm actually 35 years old. I'm not on the ballot. I'm not a United States citizen. Every 2 years, I have to hand over all of my information to our government. I gather $600 and beg my own country to renew my DACA and not detain or deport me. And that's terrifying. I'm angry because growing up in Colorado as a kid, I was told you can be anything you want to be. If you work hard enough, if you dream, dream big. And I worked hard, and I dream big. But what they failed to tell me was that there's an immigration checkpoint at the gates to Fantasyland. And the more I see how fragile our democracy is, how little my humanity counts, and how much mob momentum is built on demonizing me and my family, the more scared I am. That's not easy to admit because I'm an immigrant rights leader, and my battle cry is and has always been that I'm undocumented and unafraid. Undocumented and unafraid. Undocumented, unafraid. But I do have fear. I'm afraid that one day my mother will be taken away from me by ICE. I'm afraid that I will be sent to an unknown country I have no connection to. And the truth is, after 16 years of working in the immigrant rights field and living in this country as a Mexican-American person with DACA, I'm holding so much trauma. When I was working at the Colorado Immigrant Rights Coalition, I was working to support immigrant families who, after decades in this country, some with children and even grandchildren, were just suddenly sent into detention. The phone would just ring and ring with one terrified person after another seeking help. One man's story still haunts me. He was a good father here in Colorado, and they picked him up at his home under an order of removal. Within 36 hours, they moved him to Texas and then to New Mexico. And in New Mexico, they forced him to sign a voluntary departure. I saw the paper he had signed. It was grotesque. It was completely crumpled up. There were scribble lines all over it. I don't know what they did to him, but I knew him. He was not the kind of man who would have left his wife and four children without a fight. And looking at that broken signature, I fear that a fight with a few detention guards is exactly what they gave him. And the hardest thing about trying to help people at that job was that the deportations and the human rights abuses were being done on such a massive level that the individual just started to bleed into an abyss, and each unique case ceased to matter. And that hurts, because each one of those individuals is a very real person with real dreams like me. Look at me. I mean, really, look at me. I'm here. I'm brave. I'm funny. I care. I'm patriotic. Are you going to be okay if they tear me out of my bed and away from my family in the middle of the night? Would you go along with the media and believe that I'm a part of a criminal invasion that doesn't deserve compassion? Do I look like an alien to you? Am I just expendable? Or is my loss just another number on your newsfeed?

0: It's hard. There's this saying, if you're not at the table, then you're on the menu. I'm done with my community serving as a political diversion and a scapegoat so that we can justify exploiting working class people. And I'm done asking people to care about my community to make change. Once again, I'm being asked to look to the Democratic Party as my only source of hope, but I can no longer put my hopes and my survival on good-intentioned politicians who have never known what it's like to be me. They've never known what it's like to plead at the thrones of power just to be seen as a human being. And even when they say they care, think nothing of allowing my community to be hunted down and round up. I'm done. From now on, I'm gonna work to make sure that courageous patriots who care about all working class people are put into positions of power. I cannot tell you how much Alexandria Ocasio-Cortez meant to me in 2018 during that year of what felt like endless deportations. She had nothing in the way of media or money when she decided to take on a 10-term incumbent congressman. She ran her campaign out of the restaurant where she's a waitress, a woman whose mother cleaned houses and drove a school bus like many of our mothers. But she completely rewrote the menu when she won on a campaign of Medicare for All, federal job guarantee, a Green New Deal, free public college, a 70% marginal tax rate on incomes above $10 million, criminal justice reform, and abolishing U.S. Immigration and Customs Enforcement. A young woman of color from the Bronx playing a rich man's game. She beat her chest and said, yeah, we're gonna do this. She was no longer willing to wait on others at the table. Instead, she took off her apron and she took her seat at the table. And that inspires me because that is my story. That's our story. If you tell me that I can't, I will anyway. And I don't care what you think or that this system is rigged against us. When you tell me to dream big, I take that to heart because that is what I believe America is supposed to be about. And I do matter. I am worth it. So you can take my picture and you can cheer because when my community counts, democracy and human rights also count. So join me. What do we do when our community is under attack? We stand up, fight back. What do we do when immigrant rights are under attack? Stand up. What do we do when basic human dignity is under attack? Stand up, fight back. Stand up. Stand up. Stand up. Stand up. Stand up. Stand up. Stand up. Stand up. Stand up! Welcome to our table. I can't wait till you see what's on the menu.
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2: Like many Latinos, I have a huge family. I have a big family. But I never get to see most of them because they're on the other side of the U.S. border with Mexico. My family here in the U.S., I can count on my fingers. A few uncles, my dad, my brother, and my sisters. Thankfully, I've always been fortunate to have wonderful friends who I see as family. And that's why in the seventh grade, when my dad decided to move us to a different neighborhood, I chose to remain in the same school so I could stay with my old friends. And hanging out with my friends during lunch and sitting next to my secret crush in math class seemed like a no-brainer, but it made for my trip to school to be a long one. But I had my routine down. I had to wake up 5:30 in the morning, catch the first bus at 6:15, arrive at the second bus stop at 6:45, and hope I didn't have to chase after the bus. If I made it to the corner of Kentucky and Federal by 7:15, then I was good. I could take a deep breath. This meant I had time to stop at the convenience store and grab a cup of hot cocoa, maybe play a couple of arcade games before going to class. Talk about a warm-up. I'm winning against hordes of zombies before starting my school day. Yup, no pop quiz was ever bigger than that. After school, on nice days, I would skip the second bus and just walk. My dad would still be at work and my sister at her after-school activity, so I was in no rush to get to an empty house. On my way home, I would use the concrete dividers on the sidewalks as measures and take the time to practice my music lessons for cello. So each step I made on the sidewalk was a note. So I would walk and count. 1, 2, 3, 4. 1, 2, 3, 4. For longer sections, 1, 2, 3, 4. And for those short sections, 1, 2, 3, 4. I had my music teacher in my head the whole time telling me, come on, Armando, stay on the beat, stay on the beat. So one day, I'm happily counting along, looking down at my concrete measures when I see blue and red lights flashing across the sidewalk, and I hear an angry voice yelling, stop, freeze. I was totally confused. I might fight video game zombies, but I was just a kid, barely old enough to sit in the front seat of a car and hear two police officers coming at me with hands on their gun, yelling. I was freaking out, like, what did I do wrong? My mind was going through a mess of different emotions because as an undocumented person, the last thing you want to do, the very, very, very last thing you want to do is get into any kind of trouble. Even a simple traffic violation could lead to deportation. So I'm thinking, what did I do? What could it have been? Did I forget to pay the bus driver? But no way, I remember paying David. He gave me a transfer, and he would never call the cops on me even if I did forget. The officers were yelling at me to turn around and put my hands up, and I'm still struggling to understand what was going on when the second officer physically spun me around, stuck his hands into my pocket, and started pulling everything out. My gum, the coins left over from the arcade, my bus transfer, my student ID. He yanked my arms tight behind my back and handcuffed me. I was in shock, totally confused and terrified. And then with some kind of kid logic, I thought, wait, is it my hair? See, back then, my family didn't have money for regular haircuts, so I would always cut my own hair. And as you can imagine, with a 12-year-old, it didn't work out so well. I would always end up putting the number for clipper on to get it all even, to get rid of the patches. And I was like, oh, at least it's even. But no, I thought, it can't be my hair. Then they searched every pocket in my backpack, dumping out my school books. They were looking for something they couldn't find, and that's when it hit me. They stopped me because of the color of my skin. They think I'm some criminal, and I can't believe they're doing this. What if they take me to jail and my dad has to come get me? And I'm thinking, will he need an ID? Can they deport my dad? The officers pushed me down, grabbed my student ID, and went back to their car, leaving me on the street handcuffed. It took about 20 minutes for them to run my ID through some database. And while I sat on that curb, all these cars were going by with people looking at me, pointing at me like I stole something or I robbed somebody. They assumed the officers were making the city safer for them, stopping a thief. And I'm a kid in handcuffs

And I can't explain to you even now how humiliated and ashamed I felt sitting there with everyone going by, with people looking at me, pointing at me like I was some criminal. Finally, the officers came out of their car, threw my stuff into my backpack, and uncuffed me. One of them handed me my student ID and said the most ironic thing I've ever heard: "Stay out of trouble. No apology, nothing." Well, when all along I wasn't the problem, they were. I remember it taking me a long time to pull myself together to even figure out which way was home. But I did make it home. And like many other days, there was no one there. No one I could talk to. Instinctively, I grabbed a soccer ball and went to an elementary school a few blocks away where I often played soccer. There was no field, but there was a baseball catch where I would sometimes practice my shots. I stayed there until evening, kicking the soccer ball over and over and over and over again against that metal cage until my foot couldn't take the pain anymore. I often wonder how many other brown and black kids go through this stuff, pulled over, harassed by police with no way to channel that fear, anger, humiliation. How many undocumented kids go through stuff like this and have no one at home to talk to? No shoulder to cry on. No soccer ball. Because we start to serve a life sentence away from our families as soon as we cross that border. I'm a man now, but I'm watching another man, our president and his followers, tell citizens of this country that if you're an undocumented Mexican, you must be in a dangerous gang, a rapist, a murderer. Can I be safe walking home from my job at the library when more and more Americans view people who look like me as a threat? Even more importantly, is my 11-year-old son going to look like a bad guy to a couple of officers? Will my neighbors see me for who I am? A young father hurrying to pick up his son from school so that he doesn't have to walk into an empty house? Or am I their worst nightmare, like some zombie that must be stopped? And the thing is that this beautiful brown skin that you see that people are being taught is a threat to this country is the rich brown tone I inherited from my grandfather. And let me tell you, my grandfather is the best person I've ever known. No matter how poor he would always house and feed people. And before he turned to religion, he was so patriotic that he would stand up when the national anthem was played on the radio. And let me tell you, he loved his grandkids so much, he would get up extra early and walk miles to a place in Mexico that gave out free milk at 5 a.m. so that despite our poverty, we had what we needed to grow strong. Across that invisible border, my grandfather is the person I've missed the most. And because I'm undocumented, I never got a chance to go back and say goodbye to him. So, when you see someone with this beautiful, dark brown skin walking down the street,

0: I hope you think of my strong, kind-hearted Mexican grandfather. And I hope you think of me. And I hope you think of my beautiful son and help me to keep him safe.
1: 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These monologues were first written in 2018 and recorded between 2020 and 2021. 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These monologues are from Modus Theater in Boulder, Colorado. 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
2: Welcome to the Regional Roundup, a production of Rocky Mountain Community Radio, a coalition of public and community radio stations in Colorado, Wyoming, Utah, and New Mexico, including this one. I'm Maeve Conran, the coalition's managing editor, and coming up on today's show, we'll hear how Denver is recognizing the labor organizing of janitors in the city.
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2: For one school in Southwest Colorado, lessons continue in the garden when school's out for summer.
4: Making sure to water it making sure to care for it a lot and not just like leaving it out there, seeing if it, like just be there.
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5: But I still can't make up my mind. Now my new excuse about moving there.
2: And a best-selling author talks about how his book is coming to the big screen.
6: They were filming this last summer in Italy, and the cast was crazy. It's such a cool ensemble cast.
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0: But first, some news from around the Rocky Mountain West. The start of summer has been hot in the region, and long-range forecasts show that it's likely going to stay hot through the rest of the season. Our rural climate reporter Caroline Yonas has more on what the state of Colorado is doing to support its rural areas.
1: 7 of Colorado's 10 hottest years on record have occurred since 2010. State officials say there's been an increase in requests for information and resources around extreme heat, especially from rural communities. Marguerite Harden, with the Colorado Resiliency Office, says rural areas often have higher populations of people who are especially vulnerable to heat-related illness.
2: That includes older adults, children, people experiencing homelessness, outdoor workers, and recreation, people who are recreators.
1: She says urban areas often have enough money and political will to create their own extreme heat programs, which is why the state focuses heavily on rural areas. Colorado helps these jurisdictions develop heat action plans and can provide funding for things like cooling shelters, shade structures, and heat-resistant building materials. Caroline Yanez, Rocky Mountain Community Radio.
0: Aspen Ideas Health took place recently. The festival brought together medicine, public health, science and policy professionals from around the world for a three-day gathering focused on some of the most pressing issues in healthcare. One topic under discussion was how music can be used for therapy and rehabilitation, pain and stress management. And as Aspen Public Radio's Regan Mertz reports, it can also be used as a coping mechanism.
3: When you put your hand inside my hair.
4: A group of Aspen Ideas Health session leaders and attendees sing a song about cancer remission. The song appears in Daniel and Patrick Lazor's play called Nightside Songs. The play explores the ways music can help navigate sickness, grief, and healing. The brothers crafted the play after their grandmother and uncle died from cancer right after one another. They say they wanted to write songs about something that doesn't get portrayed in art often, cancer.
5: Another element of this show is helping to shepherd people through grief for, having that sounding board or having that person on the stage saying that thing that you experienced that you haven't seen before.
6: And being able to participate.
5: Yeah, in that, right? Yeah.
4: The Lazor brothers say it isn't a completely sad play, though. There are also lots of laughs.

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1: The city of Denver is honoring the labor of thousands of workers whose jobs often go unnoticed. Their work happens in office buildings and hallways after most of us have gone home. Mayor Mike Johnston recently signed a proclamation declaring June 15th Justice for Janitors Day. KGNU's Dave Ashton spoke with Stephanie Felix-Soey, president of the SEIU Local 105, about how janitors in Denver sparked a labor movement that spread well beyond Colorado.
2: So, Stephanie, tell us about 40 years of justice for janitors. This is an enormous milestone you're celebrating here. What is all the work that kind of came up to today?
3: Yeah, so janitors 40 years ago saw that the standards in the industry were really low, everything from pay to no health insurance to their vacation days, sick days, how they structure their work in the buildings. And, you know, they came together at a few locations, started organizing, but really realized that they wouldn't be able to reach a level of standard throughout the industry if they didn't organize the entire city. And so they went out, worked with and sometimes against some of the contractors, but in the end, contractors in this city, you know, who had been here for decades, also new contractors coming to downtown Denver, know that the way forward for a thriving workplace, for a thriving workforce here in Denver, in the commercial building, commercial real estate building industry, is really to be at the same table, sometimes disagreeing, but absolutely working on increasing standards across the board for janitors.
2: What are some of the hazards? You know, what is it that people need to really like be aware of that janitors are faced with on a regular basis?
3: Yeah, you know, I think if you've ever cleaned, if you've ever deep cleaned your house, you know that chemicals exist, right? You know, there's a program that we've worked with to bring here with a few of our contractors nationally. We worked with our national SEIU locals to bring what's called the Green Janitorial Program. And that does include like safety around chemicals, how to use chemicals, which chemicals we should be using, which chemicals maybe we should no longer be using after all the information we know now. And all the way up into like how the buildings can become green themselves, right? And how janitors can really play an essential role in that. If you train a set of workers, if you train a workforce, they can continue to contribute, helping us progress, right? And so that also includes like composting, all those pieces. And our janitors were so excited and just like so thrilled at being given that opportunity to come in and learn about those things, and then try and attempt to go and take them to the folks who are working in the buildings, and ideally sharing some of that information or exchange of information, as we have a lot of eco kind of minded folks here in Colorado, as we know. So the environment is important, right, to us as well, and to folks that you may not think.
2: What are some of the changes that have come about in the past 40 years from then compared to now?
3: Yeah, so I would say, you know, you have huge wins, huge movement as far as being able to lift the wages for workers, fight for healthcare, which is huge for our members. Many of our members have been around for 30 plus years and have, you know, had their children on their health care and seen their children now going off to college, graduating and becoming, professionals in their own right. And so those things were won over the first few decades. We still have lots of battles and lots of fights in front of us. You know, we see a ever-changing commercial real estate industry. Denver, since COVID, has really battled the vacancy issues, right? Getting revitalizing downtown. And what our janitors really want to contribute and say is that we're part of that, right? We're part of the revitalization. We're going to continue to show up every day, make sure that folks have buildings that are clean, make sure that we have cities that are clean, and that they can feel comfortable in going into the next 40 years, we believe, and probably not 40 if it's up to us, really will entail what's next for the janitors, what's next for workers in this country. We have a lot of janitors, like I said, who have been here decades, who are looking towards retirement. What does retirement look like for workers in this industry who have, you know, been loyal and contributed decades and decades of work to their employers? So lots to look forward to. Lots of work still left to do.
1: KGNU's Dave Ashton was speaking with Stephanie Felix-Sowie, the president of SEIU Local 105. School is out for summer, but for one group of students in southwest Colorado, the lessons learned during the year continue, even when the children aren't in the classroom. KSJD's Lacey McKay has more.
4: At the Mancus School Garden, the school year may be over, but the garden isn't taking summer vacation. Students spent the year planting vegetables, learning about soil, insects, and where food comes from. During a recent community open house, I asked one young gardener what they had learned.
5: Making sure to water everything a lot. Making sure to care for it a lot and not just like picking it out there, seeing if it, like, just be there.
4: The garden is part of the Montezuma School to Farm project, which brings hands-on food and agriculture lessons into local schools. But once students head home for summer breaks, somebody still has to keep the vegetables growing.
6: We're just looking for anyone who's interested in gardening. You don't really have to know anything about it. We're going to have, you know, dedicated tasks, whether you're someone who wants to carry stuff around or if you're someone who has a bad back and needs, you know, something a little lighter. So we're really trying to make it as easy as possible for people to come in and volunteer who want to learn a little bit more about growing their own food or just, you know, give back to the community in terms of food security.
4: Volunteers help water, weed, and maintain the garden until students return in the fall. The work doesn't just stay at school. Some produce is used in student activities. Some is sold through a student-run farm stand, and some is donated to local food banks. Supporters of the program say the lessons go far beyond gardening.
7: The importance of connecting students and youth to where their food is grown and how it is consumed, I think, are important lessons to instill in the next generation, and how this work within Montezuma School to Farm can foster more of a generation of giving back and taking care of themselves in a healthy manner.
4: Board member Greg Felsen says the garden serves as both an outdoor classroom and a gathering place for the community.
7: A garden kind of unites them around a common purpose, and in today's society, how much connection we have with each other is just more and more important.
4: Last year, the organization says it donated more than 6,000 pounds of produce to the food bank while continuing educational programs for local students. Back in the garden, another lesson was underway. Not in a textbook, in a handful of dirt. For KSJD News, I'm Lacey McKay.
1: 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I'm Maeve Conlon.

0: Musicians from around the region gathered recently in Cedar Edge on Colorado's western slope for the fourth annual Grand Mesa Songwriter Festival. KVNF's Marty Durlin has more.
1: The Songwriter Festival took place in seven venues in the small downtown area, with 21 artists playing in various configurations over 3 days. The driving force of the festival is singer-songwriter David Starr.
2: The songwriter in the round format's a little different than an individual show, because it's you want to keep your songs concise and your stories concise so that everybody gets a chance to express themselves. Mm-hmm. I've been lucky to meet a lot of these people on my journey out doing this for all these years, and I see the people who are really good at it. Everybody's situation is a little different, but I think what ties us all together is we can't not do it. You know, if you're drawn to do it, you just have to figure out how to make it work. In my case, I've got a guitar store that's sort of my home base and keeps me grounded, and a lot of people I know in this group, for instance, some of them teach. Other folks will go only out on the road sporadically. You know, everybody's kind of got their own situation.
1: Is there a real difference between the people who make it big and the people who just play in the cafe?
2: Persistence, timing, and you just can't take luck out of the equation, you know? I guess a lot of it is right place at the right time, you know? I know a lot of folks that go to Nashville, for instance, and say, I'm just going to stick it out and see what happens. But most of them wind up going back where they came from in a lot of cases, or finding some other thing that they can make a living doing there while they're pursuing music. So it's rarely just one thing, you know. It's always serendipity and luck and talent and all those things. Who you know, that's a big part of it, just like in any career, you know.
1: Often one songwriter will be inspired by another's song and sing a tune that's related. Here's an example when Deb Shear of Denver played her song about not moving to Nashville because it would make her hair frizzy, then finding another excuse not to go. And Michael Lilly picking up on that excuse and presenting another take on it.

you, and I know they'll never do it, so I'll be safe. Yeah, good luck with that.

0: That's gonna be your part. Here we go. Try to get it.
1: Can't find my weed.
2: Can't find my weed.
0: Now I forgot where I was. I'm trying to teach it. Yeah.
2: Can't find it.
3: As founder of the Art Center and of the festival, David Starr is recognized as a leading light of the arts in Cedar Edge, but he's quick to put the credit elsewhere.
4: We couldn't do it without the volunteers in this town. This Art Center is the most, it's a holy place for me because these people show up and they do the work and they're happy warriors, and it's just, I live in the best place ever. What I've tried to do is make it the kind of place I'd want to live and hopefully leave it better than I found it, you know? We're only here for a little bit. We need to try to do what we can.
3: For the KVNF News, I'm Marty Derlin.
5: And we finish out today's show with an author whose best-selling novel is coming to the big screen. Peter Heller writes about the rugged landscapes of the American West in his novels The River, The Guide, and The Painter. His book The Dog Stars came out in 2012, and it tells the tale of a pilot named Hig surviving in a post-apocalyptic Colorado with his dog and his heavily armed neighbor. I spoke with Peter Heller about the film adaptation that's coming out this summer. We spoke at an event earlier this year for the Radio Book Club, which is a collaboration between KGNU and the Boulder Bookstore.
6: So The Dog Stars is about two guys live at a little country airport north of Denver 9 years after super flus killed almost everyone. Our hero Hig lives with his old dog Jasper. He's a blue heeler mix. His wife has been taken by the pandemic. He's lost everything. She was pregnant with their first child. The other guy, he lives with this guy Bangley, who's a he's sort of a prepper gun nut who's been waiting for this his whole life. He's psyched. They're an odd couple, and that's the way it starts. There's a radio, they don't know how many, the only people that are left on Earth are not so nice, mostly. But then there's a radio transmission he hears. Every day he gets in his little plane, and he flies, he's a pilot, and he flies this 1956 Cessna with Jasper. He tries to give Jasper little hearing protectors, but they don't stay on. They fly around looking for survivors every day. And that's how the book starts. So that book came out in 2012, and it was optioned right away, and it was kicking around. You know, different people wrote scripts and stuff. And it went out of option, and then I got a call from the guy who wrote The Revenant, Mark Smith. And he said, I love this book, and I'd really like to write the screenplay. And I loved The Revenant. And what I loved about The Revenant was that nature and the landscape was the major character. And for me, that's what makes, I mean, that happens in my books, too. And I think that makes a Western, maybe. That's where the drama is always thrown up against, where the landscape is the major character, and whatever drama is thrown up against this bigger power. And so I said, yeah, man, go for it. So he optioned it, he wrote the script, and then he gave it to Ridley Scott, and Ridley Scott, who did, you know, Blade Runners through Gladiator and Aliens and all that, loved the script. And turns out he really liked the book. And so they started making the film. They were filming this last summer in Italy. And the cast was crazy. It's such a cool ensemble cast. It's Hig is played by Jacob Elordi, and Margaret Qualley is Seema, and Josh Brolin is Bangley. And Ridley Scott told me that Josh Brolin was born for that character. It's like, and let's see, Guy Pearce is Pops, who had just, he just won an Academy Award. And there's some other cool names in there. Anyway, Benedict Wong. So Kim and I went over to be on set for a few days. It was outside, an hour and a half outside of Italy, and they take you into the country, you know, the producer Cliff, and you drive through this gate up into these woods, and there's a meadow, and there's a cabin at the top of the meadow. And you walk up this trail, and along the side of the trail is a pipe, and every 10 feet it's emitting mist. And there's fog generators in the field. So there's just fog everywhere. And then you realize fog is Ridley Scott's thing. I mean, if you watch even Blade Runner, everything was shot through fog. And okay, so you do that. And then they put you in this producer's tent, which is all black. And you've got 8 monitors. And then Ridley Scott's tent is up the trail. And it's covered in camo netting. And he can't direct from the set the way most, you know, you see in the movies, the guy in the beret, you know, behind the camera, he's shouting at the actress. He can't do that because he shoots with 8 cameras. And he'd be in line of sight. So he has to direct from this bunker with a headset. So here we are in the tent, and there's 8 monitors, and we get the headset, and there's 3 director's chairs, Kim's in one, and on the back of the chair, each chair on that strip of cloth is a constellation from the cover of the book, and a dog and a plane. I thought that was pretty cool. And then he gives you the headset, and you hear rain, and the cabin is off through the trees. And you're watching the monitors, and you see inside of the cabin, the rain's dripping through the roof on a table. And then they say, rolling, action. And then Guy Pearce turns to Jacob Elordi. Jacob Elordi turns to him, and he says, thank you for not killing me. And Guy Pearce says, how'd you find us? And Jacob Elordi takes a pot of wet, fresh wildflowers and puts it under the drip on the table, like this thoughtful, pacifying gesture. And then he starts to talk about his wife, Melissa, who died in the pandemic, and his dog, Jasper. And I just started to cry. I was like, and Cliff, the producer, he reaches over, he goes, this is the experience I wanted you to have. And so they finish the scene, says, you want to go down on set? Let's go. So we walk down to the cabin. There's a corral there, and there's a little black donkey. And this guy runs up. He's in Italian. He says, oh, you're Peter. I know in the book this is supposed to be a cow who does this, but she wouldn't cooperate. So we got this little black donkey. And then I find out that in all the hotels where the crews and the talent were staying, they put racks of dog stars in Italian and English. Because there's an Italian. So I thought, that's confident that they're going to, you know, they're going to do, so, they're going to capture the essence. They must be confident. So here comes Jacob Elordi. And he's, you know, Cliff says, hey, here's Jacob. You know, this is Peter. Oh, I'm so glad. I love your book. And I said, man, I was really leery about you playing Hig because, you know, you're so much better looking and you're a lot younger, but you really inhabited the character. And I cried. And he started to tear up. And I realized he's a working actor. And, you know, like everybody else. And Guy Pearce grabbed me and said, I'm so honored. I loved your book so much. And I was just standing there. I'm like, you're Guy Pearce. You know, his eyes are all lit up. I'm like, thanks. But the whole thing, and then Ridley Scott, so then we go back to tent. Then this young woman comes in, opens the flap, comes in and says, Sir Ridley Scott is here to see you. Kim was like, what do we do? I was like, I don't know, be cool. So he comes in, he's 86. He has bad knees. He walked all the way down the trail to come in. And the producer said he hadn't been in the producer's tent in 2 months. Like, he was so excited. And here he is in the middle of 8 cameras shooting everything, and he told us stories for like half an hour of how he became a director and all this stuff. And so for the next few days, every time we saw him, he would just take a break and tell stories. And his life is really interesting, as you could say. He was like, yeah, and Arnold Schwarzenegger, he didn't, in that scene, he didn't have any lines. Good thing. He said, make my day. Okay, cut. So it was super fun. I came back from it, and I felt like, you know, it had been a dream. Like, it was just crazy. It was so cool.
5: And so when is it coming out? I'm envisioning you at the premiere. You know, what's
6: August
5: next?
6: August 28th. Wow. Yeah.
1: And will you be at the premiere?
6: Yeah. I have an old tux for my friend's wedding. It is sky blue. It's got ruffles and stuff, but it's... No, I don't. It's going to be super cool, I think.
5: Well, just while we're talking about Doc Stars, the first week of the pandemic, all I kept thinking was, Doc Stars, this is Doc Stars.
6: It was weird, man. I was fishing in Chatfield, and you know, you guys know where the river comes into Chatfield, and there's all those big cottonwoods, and you kind of pretend you're in a remote place. And I was I drove through the gate that night when they closed Denver, March 20, whatever it was. I drove through the gate, and there was no one at the gate, no ranger. And it was the first time. It was weird. And there was no one in the park. There was one truck parked in the gravel lot where I park. And he was, the fisherman was kind of wary. And I said, how are you doing? He goes, suckers are running, no trout. And I just, hair on the back of my neck stood up. Because in the dog stars, that's what happens. There's no trout. There's just carp and suckers. And I started fishing. And the sun went down. And I just, like, I was kind of creeped out. And then I drove up Wadsworth, and everything was closed. You know, it was completely shut, and I just got, the hair on the back of my neck just stood up. I mean, I was like, so yeah. Kim, my wife says, you know, why don't you write something funny? Yeah. I think of Good Morning Vietnam, the corporal, he's like, somewhere inside I know I'm funny.
5: That was Peter Heller speaking at an event for the KGNU Radio Book Club earlier this year. The book club is a collaboration between KGNU and the Boulder Bookstore. The film version of The Dog Stars will be released in cinemas in August. 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Thanks to our rural climate reporter, Caroline Yanez, Aspen Public Radio's Reagan Mertz, KGNU's Dave Ashton, KSJD's Lacey McKay, and KVNF's Marty Derlin for today's show. 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I'm Maeve Conran. 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

We have assigned ourselves the task of defining certain trends and certain situations, and in such have become, I guess, more so than musicians, bluesicians, because we have tended to try to define certain means and modes related to the blues. We attempted to define the lie detector blues. It's caught by Mayor Frank Rizzo. I understand that he is sick currently. And we send our coldest regards. The lie detector blues and what Brian Jackson used to refer to as the ex officio blues. It's caught by Agnew. Nixon. It's terminal. And what we found ourselves becoming afflicted with over the past 6 months or so is the bicentennial blues. Some people think that America invented the blues, and few people doubt that America is the home of the blues, because the bluesicians have gone all over the world carrying the blues message, and the world has snapped its fingers and tapped its feet right along with the blues folks. But the blues has always been totally American as apple pie, as American as the blues, as American as apple pie. The question is why should the blues be so at home here? Well, America provided the atmosphere. America provided the atmosphere for the blues, and the blues was born. The blues was born on the American wilderness. The blues was born on the beaches where the slave ships docked, born on the slave man's auction block. The blues was born and carried on the howling wind. The blues grew up a slave. The blues grew up as property. The blues grew up in Nat Turner visions. The blues grew up in Harriet Tubman courage. The blues grew up in small town deprivation. The blues grew up in big city isolation. The blues grew up in the nightmares of the white man. The blues grew up in the blues singing of Bessie and Billy and Ma. The blues grew up in Satchmo's horn, on Duke's piano, in Langston's poetry, on Robeson's baritone. The point is that the blues is grown. The blues is grown now, full grown, and you can trace the evolution of the blues on a parallel line with the evolution of this country. From Plymouth Rock to Acid Rock, from 13 states to Watergate, the blues is grown, but not the home. The blues is grown, but the country has not. The blues remembers everything the country forgot. It's a bicentennial year, and the blues is celebrating a birthday. And it's the bicentennial blues. America has got the blues, and it's a bicentennial edition. The blues view might amuse you, but make no mistake, it's a bicentennial year. A year of hysterical importance. A year of historical importance. Ripped off like donated moments from the past. 200 years ago this evening. 200 years ago last evening. And what about now? The blues is now. The blues has grown up and the country has not. The country has been ripped off. Ripped off like the Indians. Ripped off like jazz. Ripped off like nature. Ripped off like Christmas. Manhandled by media overkill, goosed by aspiring vice presidents, violated by commercial corporations. A bicentennial year, the year the symbol transformed into the BUY centennial. Buy a car, buy a flag, buy a map. Until the public en masse has been bludgeoned into bicentennial submission or bicentennial suspicion. I fall into the latter category. It's a blues year, and America has got the blues. It's got the blues because of partial deification of partial accomplishments over partial periods of time. Halfway justice, halfway liberty, halfway equality. It's a half-ass year. Yeah.
And we would be silly in all our knowledge, in all our self-righteous knowledge, when we sit back and laugh and mock the things that happen in our lives, to accept anything less than the truth about this bicentennial year. And the truth relates to 200 years of people and ideas getting by. It got by George Washington. The ideas of justice, liberty, and equality got cold by George Washington. Slave owner general. Ironic that the father of this country should be a slave owner. The father of this country, a slave owner, having got by him, it made it easy to get by his henchmen, the creators of this liberty, who slept in the beds with the captains of slave ships, fought alongside black freedmen in the Union Army, and left America a legacy of hypocrisy. It's a blues year. Got by Gerald Ford, oatmeal man. Has declared himself at odds with people on welfare, people who get food stamps, daycare children, the elderly, the poor, women, and people who might vote for Ronald Reagan. Ronald Reagan, it got by him. Hollywood. Acted like an actor, acted like a liberal. Acted like General Franco when he acted like governor of California, and now he acts like somebody might vote for him for president. It got by Jimmy Carter. Skippy. Got by Jimmy Carter and got by him and his friend, the Colonel. The creators of Southern Fried Triple Talk. A blues trio. America got the blues. It got by Henry Kissinger, the international godfather of peace. A piece of Vietnam, a piece of Laos, a piece of Angola, a piece of Cuba. A blues quartet. And America got the blues. The point is that it may get by you for another 4 years, for another 8 years. You stuck playing second fiddle in a blues quartet. Got the blues looking for the first principle, which was justice. It's a blues year for justice. It's a blues year for the San Quentin Six looking for justice. It's a blues year for Gary Tyler looking for justice. It's a blues year for Reverend Ben Chavis looking for justice. It's a blues year for Boston looking for justice. It's a blues year for babies on buses. It's a blues year for mothers and fathers with babies on buses. It's a blues year for Boston. And it's blues year all over this country. America has got the blues. And the blues is in the street looking for the three principles, justice, liberty, and equality. We would do well to join the blues looking for justice, liberty, and equality. The blues is in the street. America has got the blues, but don't let it get by us. Thank you very much.

Every media minute, America's hysterical hands drip blood. A pointing finger on inward. The people scroll over bodies, wet dreams of war. We want to believe we aren't dying too. And the joy is sad. And the art is sadder. When will we live, we think in words. And I am a sound. They tell me love is hard work. But why does it come so easy? I haven't clocked in. I don't want this love to tire or go on strike for better wages or lose itself in a bottle at a lonely bar. I am tired of protest. I'm tired of protest. Everything here is a job. Even love. And that is how I know. That is how I know they have trained us to become what we loathe, to desire what disguises us, to be the executed and the executioner. I had a friend who had a friend, and they are no more. He was so busy. He was so busy being himself. He couldn't try just being for a change. Maybe. Maybe if we market love like a selfie. Or maybe if we offer a stimulus package for feelings we don't allow ourselves to feel. Maybe then we can communicate. Or at the very least, we can laugh. We can laugh at the hypocrisy of our silly predicament here together. Insanity is the father of invention. He's a rolling stone. The Christians are clinging to their God more than ever before. Rickety religions reveal rickety men. Been there. Done that. I want a God no American can worship. I want a God who doesn't want to be worshipped, who isn't insecure or condescending. I want a God who doesn't put borders around heaven. I want a God who smuggles souls past patrol officers, sins seated in the trunk of his four-door chest, thundering down walls. I want a God, don't you? Don't you? We need something, something greater than ourselves. There's a whole lot of religion and not enough God. A whole lot of religion. Not enough God. To the God that shivers the leaves, kisses the rivers, and brings us to our knees. Something, something greater within ourselves. I want a God who returns prayers to sender, who laughs or at us. I want God, don't you? We need something. I want a God who loves.

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We followed Mozart with our nod to

The semi-quincentennial celebrated on Saturday, beginning with Gil Scott-Heron and Brian Jackson, their bicentennial blues, recorded live at Paul's Mall, a club in Boston, on July 1st, 1976, and then a brand new spoken word gem by

Rain. Right now, our bed music is the Delvin Lamar Organ Trio and Careless Whisper from their 2021 album, I Told You So. KGNU presents Delvin Lamar's Organ Trio this Friday, July 10th at Cervantes Masterpiece Ballroom on Welton Street in Five Points, Denver. And I'll have a pair of tickets to give away at the end of this voice break, so sit tight. You'll want to call me for those. Good morning, KGN Universe. I'm Doug Gertner. Well settled by now into this big chair behind the microphone here in KGNU's Denver home at the Buell Public Media Center on land that is the traditional territory of the Ute, Cheyenne, and Arapaho peoples. And I want to be sure to shout out our news team led by Abby O'Brien and ably aided today by Jack and Maeve and Dave and so many others who make the morning magazine so great every day of the week. Thanks, folks. We have bountiful music on tap this morning. A little indulgent, as I'll include bands that wowed me in concert recently. Plus up for that. Track today's playlist and pull down music. I play it. And if you want to check in, you can email me directly in the studio to say, hey, I'm listening. Just use dj@kgnu.org. KGNU DJ Joanne Cole did that already. Enjoyed the Gil Scott Heron. So, hey, Joe, thanks for your ears today. That's dj@kgnu.org. Next up, an artist from Carbondale, Colorado, a band called Typical Ghost. They'll be opening for the aforementioned KGNU Presents show with the Delvin Lamar Organ Trio this Friday at Cervantes in Denver. And as soon as we launch into this brand new single by Typical Ghost, I'll take the third caller to the Denver studio, 303-825-0619, to be our guests this Friday at 8 o'clock at Cervantes. It's a 16 and over show, and you'll be our guest if you're the third caller to 303-825-0619 for a pair of guest list tickets to Delvin Lamar's Organ Trio, along with Typical Ghost from Carbondale, coming up right after this. 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

0: Well, this funky, funky celebration is the Delvon Lamar Organ Trio to celebrate with Eric from Boulder, who is the lucky winner, will be KGNU's guest at Cervantes this Friday, July 10th, for our presentation of the Delvon Lamar Organ Trio, along with a band that we heard also. So this is Delvon Lamar right here. And also in that set, we heard one from Carbondale, Colorado's Pride, Typical Ghost, one called Day to Day, a brand new single that they've dropped. Congrats to Eric, and enjoy the show, everyone who goes to the KGNU Presents Delvon Lamar Organ Trio this Friday at Cervantes. Followed that long jam by Typical Ghost with brand new music, actually drops on July 24th. The iconic San Francisco saxophonist Charles Lloyd has one coming out at the end of the month called Sangam and Friends. And we heard Jai Ganja, if I'm pronouncing it correctly, homage to Lloyd's dear friend, the late tabla player Zakir Hussain. Hello to music director Indra Raj, who heard the opening strains of that tune and said, "Oh, I recognize that Hindu prayer. It's common at just about every Hindu celebration that I attend." So beautiful new music by Charles Lloyd. Looking forward to that one on the Blue Note label, I believe. In addition to hearing from Joe Cole this morning and from Eric, our ticket winner, I want to shout out Dr. Reptile, who, like so many volunteers at our community radio station, helps keep this thing going. So in addition to Indra and her lean, mean fellow staff members, there's a lot of us volunteers doing our best to keep this thing going. And thanks to everybody for listening today. That's what makes this all tick. Well, we've got a few messages coming your way right now. And then I'm going to get a little indulgent here. I have seen a lot of great music in the past few weeks, and I'm going to just let that be my guide. You know, the DJs here, we go days and weeks between doing these shows, and things cross our mind. Hey, I should play this, I should play that. And so I'll just mix it up with bands that I've seen in recent weeks, and it probably doesn't take away from the fact that this is Freeform Radio and whatever we play goes. So I'll say more about that after this.
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0: Brewed to rock, indeed. That should be our tagline here as well. I'm Doug Gertner, your host on the Morning Sound Alternative for this, the first Monday of the month, July 6th. Hope I'm finding you in a good way. We started out the show a little bit heavy, just reflecting on the semiquincentennial, but I want to get back to a celebratory mode because it's summertime and music outdoors is at least what I indulge in heavily. And in addition to a recent festival in Denver, I made it out to Massachusetts, Mass MoCA, the Museum of Contemporary Art out in Western Mass and North Adams, Massachusetts, to be specific, where every other year Wilco puts on the Solid Sound Fest. And this year, we were treated to a rare, first time ever live rendering. They called it Way Over Yonder in a Minor Key, a reference to one of the Woody Guthrie songs that Billy Bragg and Wilco did back in, what would that have been, about 98, when they put out the first Mermaid Avenue album. So I'm going to start with that and some other bands I saw at that festival. This is from that first night of the festival, June 26th of this year, just late last month, at Solid Sound, Billy Bragg and Wilco taking the stage. And it begins with Jeff Tweedy remarking, "We've waited a long time to do this." And then they launch into Walt Whitman's Niece. So stick with me. We've got music coming up from a bunch of interesting bands that I heard at this festival and others. You're tuned to the Morning Sound Alternative on KGNU.
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In 1974, I went to Mexico to visit my brother, who was working as an anthropologist with the Tzotzil Indians, the last surviving Mayan tribe. Now, the Tzotzil speak a lovely bird-like language and are quite tiny physically. I towered over them. Mostly, I spent my days following the women around, since my brother wasn't really allowed to do this. We got up at 3 a.m. and began to separate the corn into three colors. Then we boiled it, ran to the mill and back, and finally started to make the tortillas. Now, all the other women's tortillas were 360 degrees, perfectly toasted, perfectly round. And even after a lot of practice, mine were still lopsided and charred. And when they thought I wasn't looking, they threw them to the dogs. After breakfast, we spent the rest of the day down at the river, watching the goats and braiding and unbraiding each other's hair. So usually, there wasn't that much to report. One day, the women decided to braid my hair Tzotzil style. After they did this, I saw my reflection in a puddle. I looked ridiculous. But they said, "Before we did this, you were ugly. But now, maybe you will find a husband." I lived with them in a yurt, a thatch structure shaped like a cupcake. There's a central fireplace, ringed by sleeping shelves, sort of like a dry beaver dam. Now, my Tzotzil name was Losha, which loosely translated means the ugly one with the jewels. Now, ugly, okay. I was awfully tall by local standards. But what did they mean by the jewels? I didn't find out what this meant until one night when I was taking my contact lenses out. And since I'd lost the case, I was carefully placing them on the sleeping shelf. Suddenly, I noticed that everyone was staring at me, and I realized that none of the Tzotzil had ever seen glasses, much less contacts, and that these were the jewels. The transparent, perfectly round jewels that I carefully hid on the shelf at night, and then put, for safekeeping, into my eyes every morning. So I may have been ugly, but so what?

Full fathom five, thy father lies. Of his bones are coral made. Those are pearls that were his eyes. Nothing of him that doth fade, but that suffers a sea change into something rich and strange. And I alone am left to tell the tale. Call me Ish.

0: Well, if you were tuned in when I introduced that set of music, you know that it was all bands that I saw, that I encountered at the Solid Sound Festival out of Massachusetts at the end of last month. And you may be wondering, wow, I didn't know that Laurie Anderson was on tour, that Laurie Anderson played Solid Sound, and to be fair, she did not. But I mentioned that the site of this marvelous every other year festival, is that biannual? This marvelous festival is held at Mass MoCA, the Massachusetts Museum of Contemporary Art, which is the largest in North America, encompassing an entire campus that was once an industrial site in western Massachusetts up there in the beautiful Berkshire Mountains. And there was an extensive Laurie Anderson exhibit that I will not distract myself by describing to you, but just to say that that was another highlight of this festival, to be able to spend time in the galleries, and actually music was also activated in the galleries. So a great time, and that was Laurie Anderson, title cut of The Ugly One with the Jewels, and we really enjoyed her retrospective. Before that, a band out of Winnipeg, Manitoba, called Living Hour, definitely enjoy from their album last year, Internal Drone Infinity, one called Things Will Remain, very lo-fi and delightful to my taste anyway. Before that, she hails from New York these days, Hannah Cohen, and a tune called Mountain, effectively the title cut of her fourth studio album, Earth Star Mountain, came out last year after she and her partner Sam Evian moved up to the Catskills. As I recall, Sufjan Stevens and other luminaries perform on Hannah Cohen's album, saw her on the second stage at Solid Sound. And in a small gallery, a duo called Sold American with roots in Chicago. They fell into obscurity several years ago, and Jeff Tweedy shouted them out in his book about songwriting. They really were proto alt-country, the Sold American band. We met Chris and Joe from that band, and they did a little mini set for us. And from their new album that Omnivore Recordings has made sure is available, called Sanctions, we heard Freeing Wheels from Sold American. The Mekons came together for Solid Sound. Yes, they did, and we heard the Mekons before. Actually, they called it the Mini Mekons. They weren't all there, but enough Mekons to really make for a great set. And we heard, actually, from sort of a comeback album that the Mekons did about 6 years ago called Exquisite, we heard Buried Treasure from the Mekons. And then at the top of things, as I noted, Billy Bragg and Wilco playing together for the first time in its entirety, the music of Woody Guthrie that they so lovingly and beautifully put to music. We heard Walt Whitman's Niece performed live, one of the first songs from the set on June 26th of 2026 at the Solid Sound Festival. Thank you so much for indulging me. I've got some messages and then more music and who knows what else right after this.
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3: 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You'll hear the biggest, the meanest, the most dramatic Somebody Done Someone Wrong songs, with dozens of musicians, singers, and better costume dramas than any episode of Downton Abbey. 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
5: 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On July 10th, instrumental soul jazz group Delvin Lamar Organ Trio is at Cervantes Masterpiece, and local collective The Pamlico Sound are at Cervantes Other Side. Also on July 10th, Cosmic Americana Band The Future Birds are at Gothic Theater. On July 12th, Black Uhuru and the Idols headline the 24th annual Soul Rebel Reggae Festival at Levitt Pavilion, which is open to the public. American Roots singer and musician Leon Madsen is at Globe Hall on July 19th. And looking ahead, alt-country musician Marty Stewart and his fabulous superlatives are at Chautauqua Auditorium on July 29th. British indie group Fink is at the Bluebird on August 26th. Blues musician Samantha Fish is at Boulder Theater on September 18th. And Sudanese-American indie musician Dua Soleil is at Globe Hall on September 28th. To find more concerts with the KGNU seal of approval, visit the calendar page at kgnu.org.
0: And as a footnote to that solid sound set, one more fantastic show. Nels Klein is currently playing with an outfit called Concentric Quartets. Nels Klein is the third guitarist, you might say, in Wilco. You may know for just his amazing mastery of all stringed instruments. And in addition to playing dad rock with Wilco, he plays some pretty out there wonderful jazz. Concentric Quartet is our bed music right now. Time of No Sirens from their self-titled album of last year on the Blue Note Records label. Heard from a regular listener, Tom, who hit me up. DJ at kgnu.org is where you can say hello. Tom had a lot to say, most of which I didn't follow, but I think he was asking for a weather report, so let's do that now. There's a wishful chance of showers today for 1 hour between 3 and 4 p.m., otherwise patchy smoke, mostly sunny and hot with a high near 97 degrees. The winds will be calm and the chance of precipitation is like 20%. Overnight tonight, it'll be partly cloudy, going down to 66 degrees with winds light and gusting. And tomorrow, Tuesday, we get a 40% chance of showers and thunderstorms, mainly after 2 p.m. The patchy smoke continues throughout the afternoon, and it'll be mostly sunny with a high much like today, near 95 degrees. Currently, at the KGNU Denver studios in the Buell Public Media Center in Denver's Arapaho Square neighborhood, right near the ballpark where the Rockies are red hot, it's 88 degrees. I'm Doug Gertner, your host and curator. Thanks for indulging me. Thanks to everyone listening and people reaching out. Feel free to say hi. We'll get a little closer to home now. I had the pleasure of attending a wonderful festival, Maggie and I did, just like all festivals, called Indiewood, the second year that Swallow Hill has put on a street music festival in Englewood. And there was another local treasure, Friends of KGNU, someone who we know and love and have had in the studios before, Blue Book, Julie Davis and company. So we're going to hear something that we heard at the Indiewood Festival, Blue Book's tune Shake Shake from their 2022 release, Optimistic Voices. If you like it, you can catch them at Blucifer's First Rodeo and the UMS, both happening this summer. We'll follow it with Fort Collins Frail Talk and Denver's own White Rose Motor Oil, whom I saw Frail Talk at Indiewood and White Rose Motor Oil in a backyard show. This is local music that I've seen recently for your musical enjoyment, starting with Blue Book, Frail Talk, and White Rose Motor Oil. This is the Morning Sound Alternative.

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Well, that last set of music was all local heroes and folks that I've had the pleasure of seeing live in concert recently. Most recently in that set, we ended up with White Rose Motor Oil. Aaron and Keith did a solo or a duo set, rather, so not the full band, but enough cowpunk to energize a backyard show, along with Marty Jones, local legend on that bill, late last month. White Rose Motor Oil playing the Blucifer, I think the UMS, and they also have a gig coming up at Bar 404, which is conveniently located at 404 Broadway. If you've not been to that room recently, I can recommend it. Frail Talk before that, again, playing as a duo out of Fort Collins, but the full band was at Indywood in Englewood, a Swallow Hill festival last month that went really well. Frail Talk gave us Time Comes with a Blade from their brand new album, Circles and Visions, and they'll be back in town to play Blucifer's first rodeo. Could be radio too. And also playing Blucifer's and the UMS Blue Book, local legends, and Shake Shake from their Optimistic Voices, a 2022 release. Right now, an album that is really knocking my socks off, and I've got to dive deeper into it. The guitarist Marissa Anderson was, like many amazing musicians, introduced to me by Moss Presents. That's a series that KGNU co-sponsors that presents eclectic music at Denver's Savoy Room. And Marissa Anderson is a fabulous guitarist. She talked about her love of world music and this project, which seems to be called, okay, get this right, the Anthology of Un-American Folk Music. And not necessarily just that it could have communist leanings, but actually it's not American folk music, obviously. What we're listening to, Sarvi Samin, seems to originate in Yemen, perhaps. And I think that she's taking old field recordings and playing, integrating her music and playing with them. And so I'm going to recommend that you keep an ear out for Marissa Anderson's latest. That's what we're hearing. When we move on from Marissa Anderson's music, I'm going to indulge myself once more and pregame, I guess it's a festival that I'll be attending later in, it'll be August, actually, the second or third of August, I guess, at a venue. Have you heard of this place called The Caverns in the middle of Tennessee? So first ever, I guess, music underground is what we're going to see. It features the next four artists you're going to hear: Rhiannon Giddens, Mavis Staples, Mary Chapin Carpenter, and Hooray for the Riff Raff, playing together in this festival that is called Lift Every Voice, American Tunes. And as noted, Rhiannon Giddens will be kind of the headliner pulling this all together. She has a brand new album out on the Nonesuch label that she calls Hope is the Thing with Feathers. So here's Rhiannon Giddens to kick off another self-indulgent set.

0: So, if you've been listening to my ramblings since I signed on for the Morning Sound Alternative today at 9:30, this is clearly, for us anyway, the summer of live music, near and far, from Englewood and Massachusetts to next month, the middle of Tennessee, to a rare and looks to be amazing venue called the Caverns Amphitheater, underground in a cavern, for the last four artists that we heard from a live album that she just released, Alinda Segarra, as Hooray for the Riff Raff, one called Live Forever or Live Forever. We heard Rhododendron that appears on their recent album. Hooray for the Riff Raff, or Alinda Segarra solo, will kick off that show. I think it'll be followed then by, next on the list, Mary Chapin Carpenter. Boy, haven't heard her in person for a while, but used to be a staple at Bluegrass at Telluride. Used to see her live a lot, and with other luminaries of that sort. Mary Chapin Carpenter gave us I Take My Chances from her 1992 release, Come On, Come On, that hit number two. That tune hit number two on the Billboard Country Single Chart that year. Ah, the amazing Mavis Staples. Before that, she'll be on the bill. From her live one, Live in London, released in 2019, we heard her cover of Talking Heads' Slippery People. And Rhiannon Giddens seems to be credited with pulling this whole thing together. American tunes, Lift Every Voice and Sing. Rhiannon Giddens, Mavis Staples, Hooray for the Riff Raff, all playing together. Rhiannon has a new one that drops September 18th on the Nonesuch label called Hope is the Thing with Feathers, I think based on the Emily Dickinson poem of the same name. And from that forthcoming release, we heard the first single, Carolina Rain. Well, so appreciate your ears this morning. And as we head into the home stretch, I've got one more ticket giveaway. So stick around for that coming up right after this.
1: 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That's 1-844-546-8227. And thank you.
2: 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Dazzle presents Hugh Reagan and the Messengers of Peace tonight, tomorrow at Dazzle. 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
0: This bed music is also from the new Marissa Anderson anthology of un-American folk music that I'm already digging so much. I'm going to dig into it right after the show today. This one called Czar. Definitely traces to Yemen, a performance on the tambura, a stringed instrument from the Yemen region. And again, I think it's her playing along with a much earlier recording from the mid-70s, if I understood correctly. That album dropped at the end of May. We're swinging into a set of new music now, but before that, I've got one more ticket giveaway for you. This is for Of Montreal, an American indie pop band from Athens, Georgia, that draws inspiration from 60s psychedelic pop. Their 20th album released in June of this year, and they're going to be playing Of Montreal plays at the Bluebird Theater on Colfax in Denver Friday, July 24th at 8 p.m. We've got a pair of AXS Access digital tickets for you for a 16 and over show that starts at 8 p.m. with Of Montreal. So if you're the third caller when I start my Of Montreal song that's coming up momentarily, to 303-825-0619, 303-825-0619 for a pair of tickets to Of Montreal. You'll need to give me an email address that's associated with your AXS app, your Access app for those digital tickets. I'll take the third caller to 303-825-0619. We ask that you've not won anything from us in the last 30 days and that you can make it to the show on July 24th to see Of Montreal. We'll take the caller after one message and then we'll start an Of Montreal tune. Following that, with a bunch of new music, it looks like mostly in this stack before the show ends, will be all great new music by women indie performers, except for one that varies a little bit, so I think you'll enjoy it. Stick with me. Give me a call, 303-825-0619, like David and Catherine did, to say hello. They're listening. But in this case, if you're the third caller, you can win the Of Montreal ticks.
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Well, that's a good way to end a set of all new music in the show that featured a lot of new music. Colorado's own Stillhouse Junkies. Stillhouse Junkies gave us Walk of Life, a single they dropped just recently. And the Stillhouse Junkies play this Wednesday, July 8th at the Broomfield Summer Music Series. I think that's a free show with Stillhouse Junkies, so seen them this year, and I can commend them to you. Before that, from a great new album that dropped on May 1st called Long Wave Home, the amazing Jessica Hoop, and a very pointed tune from her, Designer Citizen. Sarah Cajon has one dropping on August 28th called I've Missed You All These Years, and from it we heard Pulling Up Roots. Sarah Cajon, known for her work most recently with Carissa's Weird and Band of Horses. Roots in the Denver area, makes her home in Seattle. And I love what I've heard so far. Can't wait to hear more from that one. We heard Squirrel Flower and Reelin from a brand new album called Say a Prayer to the Gods of Getting Going, her fourth on Polyvinyl Records, Squirrel Flower. And at the top of things, best known as a reed player, Zoamba has branched out and they have an amazing new album called Eyes Full. Did you think maybe you were hearing Big Thief in there? That's Zoamba, Z-O-H-A-M-B-A. Great stuff, the song Another Time off of Eyes Full. They'll play The Mission on August 21st. And one more tune here from Marissa Anderson, the Anthology of Un-American Folk Music, this one called Hummed. I've already worked up my best of list for the first half of the year, and a lot of it you heard today. So thanks for tuning in. James Weiss is on the Morning Sound Alternative tomorrow, so Tuesday, July 7th at 9:30 a.m. And next up on the Afternoon Sound Alternative, right after the news from the BBC, Mr. Cal is expected. That's Cal Huss with a great afternoon of music. Keep it locked here, because tonight at 7 o'clock, the Opera Box, hosted by Matthew, will begin our evening of music. Then at 8, it's a Classic Monday with Iris. And a Present Tense with Anne rounds out the evening at 10 o'clock with Modern Music to challenge your ears. As you've heard me say today, I'm headed on a musical sojourn that begins in Nashville the first of next month and then the Caverns in Tennessee. So I'll miss my first Monday show in August, but I do look forward to checking in with you in September. Until then, I'm going to play another new release, something that traces to, we started the show with Gil Scott-Heron and Brian Jackson, and with Gil's departure from this mortal coil, Brian keeps making music. His latest release is something that's very popular on KGNU, and you'll see why. This would be Brian Jackson and Rahsaan Peterson, and going back to the old Gil Scott-Heron and Brian Jackson catalog, for a tune that I always love to spin and play off of, one called Lady Day and John Coltrane. 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Thanks for listening, and keep it locked on KGNU

It is KGNU. This is the Afternoon Sound Alternative. Coming to you live and direct from Boulder today, it's DJ Mystical in the house. Thank you so much for joining me today. Hope that you enjoyed that fantastic morning sound show from Doug over in Denver. And right now we're getting things started with a little fire in the Western world. It's from Dead Moon. They got kicked off in the 80s, went into the 90s, extremely prolific. They had a ton of songs and a ton of albums, really paved the way in a lot of senses for like a DIY undercurrent of punk music in the 90s. And I've heard plenty of Dead Moon, and then I didn't actually hear that song until recently when my brother showed it to me, who I've got here in the studio for the first time. I've been doing radio for like over a decade. He's never come through, so I got a little family in the house today. Thank you so much for hanging out. We're going to be in for the next 3 hours here on the Afternoon Sound Alternative. And up next, this is a cool fusion of things. It's from an album called Miles from India. And I'm just going to let you hear it, and we'll talk more on the other side. All right, keep it locked to KGNU.

0: All right, a nice one there from this cool little album called Miles from India. It was a simple idea at first. Producer Bob Belden, who directed the Miles Davis reissue series for years, like through the 80s and 90s, he was pulling together all of these old pieces from the Miles discography, and he happened to know a bunch of people who were involved, and he was researching, and so talked with the original sidemen from those bands through the 60s, 70s, 80s, and they were talking about those Eastern influences, especially in the fusion years. And they decided that it could be kind of interesting to kind of reverse the thread and bring in all of these Indian instruments and Indian players and play Miles Davis music. So it's a pretty cool album, lots of really interesting stuff on it. We're hearing the classic So What, and I thought it was a cool way to kind of get things moving today. This is the Afternoon Sound Alternative. Like I said at the beginning, my name is Cal Huss, DJ Mr. Cal, and we got lots of fun stuff coming up in the set. We've got ticket giveaways, new music, old throwbacks. And right now, we're going to hear a brand new track from Gerardo Fresina. He's an Italian producer doing really cool stuff with new jazz. And let's just keep it going, folks. Give me a call. I'm in the Boulder studio today, 303-442-4242. All right. This next one's called Duala.
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0: All right, welcome back. You are tuned in to the Afternoon Sound Alternative here on KGNU. This is DJ Cal, DJ Mystical, DJ Cal Huss in the mix. Thanks for joining us. Right there, very cool stuff. Brand new music from this artist named Nick Trippi, like T-R-I-P-I. He's out of California. This is his first album, and I think it's just really cool, heady, deep, like electronic instrumentals. Very good stuff. It's a strong release, so I'm happy to have brought it in today. It came out like a week or two ago. Glad I heard it myself. Before that, brand new music from the Saint-Tropez Orchestra. They're out of France. This is on Dime Records, little DIY record label out there. And the album's called Percussions, and it's all focused on various percussions. Cool stuff. Nicola Conti from a few years back came before that. We heard Soul of the People, the album Umoja, and started everything in the set with Gerardo Frisina, fantastic Italian producer. I can't get enough of his stuff. So, really always happy to bring it in. And this one's brand new. All right, folks. We're just going to keep on moving through things here. I've got some tickets later on for a cool thing at the Paramount Theater, which is a great place to see a live event. And we also have tickets for Black Moth Super Rainbow coming up later this month. And of course, like I've already mentioned, just more great music in the mix. So up next, where are we going? Oh, this is just like such a waterfall of quirky and good music. I cannot wait any longer to play it for you. So here is an old bit of a somber number from Reverend Harvey Gates. We got some William Onyebor after that, some cool Brazilian stuff from Joao Donato and King Sunnyade. So hope that you have a little room to move and just feel up in this next set. Hit me on the DJ line, dj@kgnu.org, if you like. Otherwise, I'm just going to get into it right here.
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All right. It is KGNU, 4 minutes after 1 o'clock, which means we've got an hour behind us right now. 2 hours left to go in the Afternoon Sound Alternative. Appreciate you hanging out. Some very fun music that I delight in playing in that last set. 365 is my number. Also, it's like a double track. So also called The Message. King Sunny Ade in there. Doug Gertner notified me, let me know that was his first LP. Or his first African LP, 1981 or 82. I think you're right on that. I can't remember. I think it's 81. What unique, cool guitar playing. It's so bouncy and hypnotic and really just a cool piece. I mean, that whole LP is just a groove heater. So hope that you enjoy it out there. Bouncing off the walls a bit. We had Joao Donato before that. 1971, an incredibly rare and incredibly sought after Brazilian LP, Amazonas. And we heard the song by the same name. Before that, When the Going is Smooth and Good, William Onyebor putting it down for us. Just really telling it like it is. When the going is smooth and good, everyone wants to be your friend. But when the going ain't so good, it changes a little bit. Isn't that right? Isn't that right? Just kind of a reminder of who the real people are, who the real friends are. Thanks to my real ones out there. Appreciate you. Before that, we start everything in the set with It's So Hard to Live in This Old World by the Reverend Harvey Gates. Similar one, you know, just kind of lamenting the nature and the state of things and the hard parts of humanity, and then like also shining a light through it, giving us some hope. Nice stuff there. Up next, this is a really cool new LP. It's from Asagaya out of France, and it's little. You know, you might not hear of it otherwise. So be thankful that you're tuned into community radio here on KGNU, because this one's probably not going to cross your radar otherwise. And it is so unique and hard to classify. And it's got lots of different textures on it. And so this is just a taste. Going to give you a little sampling, but just know that there's a lot more on it. The album's called Crimson Buffalo. It just came out at the end of June. And that's all I got to tell you, folks. So let's sink our teeth in and keep enjoying. This is the Afternoon Sound here on KGNU.

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All right, some fun stuff there. Started the set with Asagaya, that new album I mentioned, featuring Mary May singing on that. That's the new one called Crimson Buffalo, which I hope we'll be hearing more here on KGNU. Very interesting stuff. After that, Tabara Riangombe by, let's see if I can pronounce this one, Bizimungu Diadone. Really just awesome Central African style right there. I don't know exactly what you'd call that type of music, but just hits. Great folk music. It's a new one from Mississippi Records. They do such a good job archiving and modernizing at the same time. They're all about traditional folkloric musics from around the world, and then they go and seek out people who are playing them and kind of industrializing and changing them today. Like, what is the modern take on this 100-year-old style? So yeah, Mississippi Records out of Portland, a great one to just always kind of keep tabs on. Very eclectic label. Followed that up with the Black Tones out of Seattle, giving us a cover, and we're going to hear the original on the other side of this break. I wanted to let you know, though, right now, that we've got tickets to give away. Black Moth Super Rainbow is going to be playing. KGNU is presenting this show. It's going to be at the Gothic Theater, so down in South Denver or Englewood, Friday, July 24th. So it's coming right up in just a couple of weeks. You'll be able to see Black Moth Super Rainbow out of Pennsylvania. They're actually one of my favorite bands from back in the day. I heard their album Start a People shortly after it came out in 2004, and it remains very close to my heart. I think it's just such a unique timepiece of that era. It's such a like kind of pure impression of this outsider kind of electronic music that was bubbling up around the edges at that time. And the band has remained mysterious, and they've put out plenty of music and gotten some more notoriety, but they certainly haven't sold out. They've changed their style up from time to time, but they are just very cool experimental psych rock stuff, and there's nothing really on the market that sounds like them. So if that sounds interesting to you, you get a rare chance to see them. They don't come around too often. I saw them on Halloween, like, I don't know, maybe 6-7 years ago, and what a great show. So they put on, I love their records. They put on great performances, and like I said, you got a chance to snag a pair of tickets straight from KGNU. All right, Friday, July 24th. All that we ask is that you have not won anything in the last 30 days. Got to spread this joy around. And of course, that you can also make it to the show. So clear your schedule for the 24th and be the third caller. All right, going to give you the number in just a moment, but I think that you have all the details. These are digital tickets from AXS, so you're going to need that account in order to get them deposited into your wallet. And then all you have to do is show up to the Gothic and bring a friend. All right. Friday, July 24th, 2 tickets, Black Moth Super Rainbow. All right, ready? I'm here in Boulder, so give me a ring. 303-442-4242. All right. I'll give you that number one more time when it's time to call. But up next, we're going to hear the original Zambian version of that last song. All right. We just heard the Black Tones covering Troublemaker. Here's the original, straight out of the heart of Africa, 1975. What a good one. All right. If you want those tickets, 303-442-4242.

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I remember being 9 on 10th Street in Pan when I lost my mental. Growing up was hard, thank God I found instrumentals. But I miss when things were still simple.

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All right, yes, yes. Busy Signal playing here with the Zion Eye Kings. This is a new little EP. You just heard The Days. And that's The Days is kind of just this dub that they reworked several times with different artists. And so we get all these various versions. We're hearing another one right now. Nice one. New stuff from the Zion Eye Kings. Before that, Jungle Brown, the album from 2020. It's really good. Feels worth revisiting regularly. That one's called Full Circle. We heard Huami. Before that, Stampede by Genesis Owusu. The new album came to us on May 22nd of this year. Very cool stuff from him, as always, to be expected. Before that, brand new music from Vince Staples. We heard Only in America, because I'm just feeling patriotic right now. You know, 4th of July weekend, all of those lovely bombs that we set off to celebrate our peace and freedom. Just tons and tons of minerals in the atmosphere and precious metals in the soil. We just love those bombs. The new album's called Cry Baby, out in the first week of June, so it's pretty new. Before that, the original Troublemaker, song from a really good album called My Ancestors from Chrissy Zebitempo and the Ngozi family. It's one of the best Zamrock LPs. If you've heard the term Zamrock and you want to get into it, that's probably one of the best starting points you could find. And thanks to Jason. Thanks to all the callers out there and the emailers. Also thanks to Jason for calling in and grabbing those tickets to Black Moth Super Rainbow. I've got more tickets to give away later on in the show. And that gets you all up to speed, folks. If you want to check in on any of this, check the playlist, see what else is going on at KGNU. As you might be aware, lots of things are afoot. Moving into the new building downtown, we've always got fun events. Summer is kind of the high season for KGNU, so there's lots going on, as well as our summer fund drive next week. So be sure to keep an ear out for that. As you know, during our fund drives, we put all sorts of extra effort into making the programming content very interesting, one of a kind, exceptional, and you don't want to miss any of it. So do stay tuned. The drive starts next week. So that's all I got to tell you, folks. Up next, throwing it back right now. This one goes out to my friend Deep Rock. If you're listening out there, this one's for you, brother.

All right. 204 here. What a cool song from a really interesting album. Big shout out to my friend Mercedes, who gifted me that vinyl, I don't know, years ago, 6-7 years ago. And I think I probably listened to it like once in that time. And then recently I dug it back out and I was like, I forget what this sounds like. What is this all about? And it's this band, Ava Luna, and the hooks just got into me. Like, I feel like that song especially, it's just got this serpentine groove. It's such a good bass line, and I love the vocal harmonies. It's just a very cool release, and some of it sounds like, I don't know, Department of Eagles, and then some of it sounds like Raw and Fuzzy and like an Alabama Shakes demo or something. And then you got some even like danceable things like that. Really cool album. It goes in different directions. It's one of the many forgotten gems of the mid-2010s. So cool stuff there from Ava Luna. Bringing it to you here on the Afternoon Sound Alternative, where you're just going to get stuff that you won't get on any other radio dial. So appreciate you joining in and braving the eclectic territories. You never know where it's going to go, but you know it's going to be rewarding. So that's kind of just what we specialize in here on KGNU. Before that, Ill Considered. Some wild jazz coming out of the UK. They are extremely prolific, tons of albums to their name, and all their stuff tends to be more on the intense side. So I hope that you could jive with that in the middle of your Monday afternoon. The tune is called Gun Control. And that's Ill Considered at their best. I mean, just like mean, ferocious, pummeling saxophone drones. It's like a metal band playing jazz, really. Before that, Pedro Ricardo, Sopran Bons Ventos, came out in 2023. Nice stuff from him. And then the beginning of the set, we heard Brand Nubian from their classic 1990 album, One for All. They kind of really hit their stride later on. And like their follow-up to that album in 1992 was, it definitely gained a harder edge. But this one's kind of One for All from 1990. It's just like that classic old school, what you typically more expect in the 80s. It's less gangster rap and more just like kind of about universal love and like stop the violence. And it's just kind of good uplifting hip-hop tunes. So nice stuff from Brand Nubian right there. All right, folks. I'll do another ticket giveaway in the next break, so stay tuned for that. It's going to be for a special performance. It's called Not for Radio, A Summer in the Forest North American Tour. It's going to be at the Paramount Theater, and yeah, we'll do a little giveaway for those coming up soon. But right now, just going to throw it back to a little Denver band that used to really cook, and they've since broken up, but back around 15 years ago, they were just such a cool little thing to catch live, and they were called The Vitamins, and they're no longer around today, but maybe they just exist better as a memory, you know, sometimes. I'm thankful for the times I got with them, and their limited recordings are great to check back in with. So Vitamins out of Denver here on KGNU. Like I said before, feel free to hit me up, dj@kgnu.org. If you have a comment or a question, you can email that over. Otherwise, talk to you on the other side.

All right, out on May 25th, that band is called Little Feeble Horse. Their new album is called Bit Not, one word. And out of Pittsburgh, PA, it's just 11 little ditties, right? Most of the songs are actually clocking in around 2 minutes. That one's 147, that one's 144, that song's only 1 minute, you know, so it's a quick listen, but rewarding. It's great stuff in there. Little Feeble Horse. We heard the tune Poison, which I thought was quite catchy and well done. Velocity Girl before that, kind of in a similar vein, but from a long time ago. This stuff was recently compiled. It's just an album called 1989 to 1992. And it collects some of their old singles and scatterlings and puts them together for new ears today. So this one just came out. And yeah, if you look up Velocity Girl, it'll be the most recent thing from them. Before that, one of my favorite little Bandcamp discoveries of all time. This album came out in 2013. It's called Homework Machine. The band is Mount Osa. All right, they came out in Los Angeles, just did this one album. They probably played a few shows and then disbanded. The album itself is just a knockout. It's so good. Every single track from beginning to end, I have given it so many listens. It's never come out on vinyl. I wish it did. And it's just really, really good. So Mount Osa. I've played most of it over the years here on KGNU, but I still have a couple I haven't gotten to. So we heard the tune Leaves Grieve. Before that, a local group from back in the day here in Denver, The Vitamins. Their album Motions came out in 2013, and we heard Viminas. All right, that gets you up to date and up to speed. You are listening to the Afternoon Sound Alternative right now. I want to let you know that we do have an Ozone Action Day alert. It's in effect right now. That means that if you can skip the trip or if you can group your errands together, or better yet, if you can ride a little bicycle, whatever you're doing today, that would be helpful for our air quality, because we are hitting this point where we're kind of at a limit, and I don't want to like big government you and tell you what you can and can't do. But the reality is that our air quality is quite poor today. Poor to the point where it's unhealthy. And it's not really because of your specific actions, but if you want to contribute in a good way, you can do the things I said. You can skip the trip or, you know, mow your lawn later on in the day when that less emissions are going into the air, things like that. And if you're crazy like me, you might even ride your bike with a mask on, because it's gnarly out there. And sometimes I get to my destination and just from breathing the air, I notice how hard it is on my respiratory system. So, you know, just a couple tips and PSAs from your boy, DJ Mystical. You want to know what else, though? I'm not just wagging a finger at you right now. I am opening my hand. I'm giving you a chance to get some tickets. All right, so yeah, now your ears perked up. Okay, what are the tickets, Cal? Well, this is a sold out side project of the Marias. I'm sure a lot of listeners know the Marias. They kind of hit a big stride in the last few years. I think they did some big like Tiny Desk performances that got very viral, and so people love the Marias. The show is at the Paramount Theater Wednesday, August 5th. It's called Not For Radio, A Summer in the Forest, the North American Tour. So this is a worldwide tour. They're stopping at the beautiful Paramount Theater in downtown Denver, and you have a chance to get two tickets right now. All right? That's what you get for tuning in to KGNU. So all we ask is that you haven't won anything in the last 30 days and that you can make it to the show. So if this sounds good to you and you want to go check out what a sold-out, intimate, and beautiful-sounding performance is going to be in the Paramount Theater, which is just so good. I mean, I've been to every show I've been there is just like, the sound quality is just second to none. It's so good in there. So if you want to just like hear and feel the sound,
of a show like really intimately, then this is a good one to go to. So, ready? All I'm going to ask you is be the second caller, 303-442-4242. Okay, and that'll get you in to the guest list. And up next, I've got this tune from Alex Amen. His new album, Son of Amen, is fantastic. It's like such a throwback to the 60s folk movement, and I think you're going to like it. All right, so be the second caller, 303-442-4242, and snag these tickets to the Paramount on August 5th.

an album called Taking Drugs to Make Music to Take Drugs To. Very honest title for an album from Spaceman 3. Great 80s band out of the UK. Just fantastic late period psychedelia. Maybe we'll call it mid-period. Psychedelia is kind of just ever-flowing. Feet on the Sand by Alice Costello before that. No One's Moving On from that huge album that Jeff Tweedy put out in 2025. It's called Twilight Override. And then Changes by Alex Amen before that. I guess we started things and ended things with a little Amen right there. Brand new one from Alex Amen just came out. It's called Son of Amen. And that's all I got to tell you, folks. I want to thank everyone for calling in, for winning tickets, for emailing kind words. This has been your first Monday of the Month edition, Afternoon Sound Alternative. We do have our summer fund drive coming at you starting tomorrow. If you can contribute to this humble cause, I implore you to do so. I know there's a lot calling your attention and your energy and your finances right now, but KGNU is definitely a valid and vital thing that we have been bringing to the Front Range and beyond since 1978, and we hope to keep doing it, especially out of our new headquarters in downtown Boulder. So thank you so much for just listening in, and thank you for becoming a listener member if you can. We are so appreciative. Up next, I'm going to end the show with not just a good track, maybe the best track. It's a really good instrumental, very pioneering and important in its day, and I don't think it gets recognized in that way necessarily these days, but this was a fusion of jazz and surf and this new thing called psychedelic music back in 1967, and it was definitely way ahead of its time, and I hope you like. It's just Jimi Hendrix. You've heard it before, but it's always good to kind of check back in and remember these things. All right. Peace and love. I'll talk to you next time, fam.

4th of July weekend saw continuing wildfire threats, with firefighting teams making small containment gains. The Aspen Acres fire is still the largest burning fire in Colorado right now, burning over 86,000 acres after the 4th of July holiday, and now sits at roughly 13% containment. Nearly 180 structures have been lost to the fire burning southwest of Pueblo. Damage assessment teams will be releasing reports within the week of the amount of homes damaged in the impacted areas. Evacuation and pre-evacuations are still in place for Pueblo, Huerfano, Custer, and Fremont counties. As of Saturday, Gunnison County is under

evacuation orders for the Willow Fire burning west of Leadville and the Ferris Fire in Montezuma County. The Colorado Rapid Response Network reports that ICE detained one person in Denver yesterday morning. Four corn confirmers on the scene reported at 10:30 a.m. a father was detained by agents and separated from his family near South Tamarack Drive and East Eastman Avenue. CORN is a coalition of organizations working together with volunteers to verify and respond to ICE activity in the state. This ICE incident follows a pattern of stops made by ICE across the state of Colorado, where agents use one or more large SUVs, in this case three, to block someone's vehicle in order to detain them. Beginning last Friday, a new citywide initiative will attempt to bridge the gap between downtown Boulder and North Boulder for the upcoming First Friday monthly art walks by utilizing hop and skip bus routes. Downtown will run from 4 to 7 p.m. and North Boulder from 6 to 9 p.m. Nobo has been Boulder's established First Friday venue for over a decade, originally starting in 2009. Now, downtown's First Friday presence is much newer. The goal is now to connect the two events. The Boulder Vision Grant, an $8,500 grant awarded by the city to the Boulder Chamber Foundation, now supports the transportation-specific initiative for this project, which started last Friday. A new round of e-bike rebates for Denver residents is set for this weekend, or this week, rather. The city's program distributes a limited number of e-bike vouchers worth $675 throughout the year. It's deducted from the price of an e-bike or e-cargo bike purchased at participating bike shops, according to the City of Denver press release. To take part, you'll need to live within the city or county of Denver and be at least 16 years old. There are also income restrictions. Your household has to be below the median income for your area and household size. This round of e-bike rebates starts Tuesday at 11 a.m. Anyone interested will have to have an account on Denver's e-bike rebate portal. And in today's weather, it will be sunny and smoky across the Front Range. An ozone and particle alert is in effect for much of the Front Range. And the National Weather Service warns conditions could be moderate to unhealthy because of an ozone alert and may be dangerous or unhealthy for people with respiratory issues. We'll see high temperatures of 95 degrees in Boulder, 96 in Denver and Fort Collins, and 69 degrees in Nederland. 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
2: 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So, I'm like 14 years old.

0: and I'm going on my first road trip ever. After an incredibly long car ride through the absolute void that is Nebraska, my family and I finally stopped in Iowa. I only remember bits and pieces of this trip. Fields of corn, a fedora too big for my head, a lush Catholic garden, and hugging random old white women who acted as though they knew me. Once we left Iowa, that trip quickly got filed away into a vault inside my brain. Now I'm 23, and just a couple of weeks ago, I'm in the living room with my father. I ask my dad, sort of absent-mindedly, how he got together with my mom. First, he talks about meeting my mom in the village, and then he starts talking about how they lived together, and then when he went off to college, that they stopped talking, but then kept talking, and 30 minutes later, I realized that we were no longer talking about their relationship. Instead, my pops unlocked my mind vault, filled out my memory, and answered the question I didn't even realize I had this entire time. Who were those white women? My father proceeds to give me a several-hour breakdown on how we got here, from a village in Togo to Aurora, Colorado. You see, those random women in Iowa weren't random at all. They were nuns who had helped my family settle into the USA. One of those nuns, Sister Mary, was smiling so hard because she was there when I was born. That's crazy to me. How did we get connected to nuns? How much about my family's own immigration story did I not understand? How much do I understand about immigration at all? That's what this episode is about. Understanding immigration. The words and phrases we use to describe immigration can get confusing. What makes someone first, 1.5, or second generation immigrants? What makes someone an immigrant at all? What's a refugee? A lot of this language can feel clinical, but those labels shape everything, from legal protection to the way families situate their belonging in the USA. Take the word alien, an all too common legal term referring to anyone who isn't a US citizen. Why would we refer to people from anywhere on this planet as aliens? My parents are not Martians. So I wanted to understand what language is out there and its impact on immigrants. Enter Dr. Annie Zine Dunbar.
1: I am Dr. Annie Zine Dunbar. I am a scholar, I'm a parent, I'm a artist, and I am also an immigrant.
0: We talked at the Mango House, this spot in Aurora.
1: This is like a community hub, right? So you have these incubators of different restaurants, and then it's a community space, and there's a market, there's place for folks to just chill out. It's kind of a third space for just people to kind of relax and feel like they can let their guard down for a little bit.
0: And it was at Mango House where Zine helped me break down two of the big pathways available for immigration to the USA. Right now, Zine is specifically talking about forced migration.
1: In the U.S., we have sort of two channels for people to come and seek protection. We have the Refugee Resettlement Program, which is under the Office of Refugee Resettlement. And those people have to seek asylum in a third country, right? So you experience persecution at home, like you're part of an ethnic minority, you cross the border into another country, you seek asylum in that other country. Generally, those people have to go through a very long, arduous process, and on average are in their country of asylum for at least 10 years. They're vetted. They go through a whole lot of security protocols. People get their biometrics taken. So it's not like people don't know who people are. You are part of the matrix, right? You go through the resettlement process, and then you are one of the lucky few that gets brought here through the Refugee Resettlement Program. And then you're here. And you are part of the working poor. The other way folks come to seek protection is through the asylum process. It's the same process, but instead of being done in a third country, it's happening in the U.S. You're going through the same process of you have to tell your story multiple times, right? You have to do the whole fingerprinting, all of that stuff, biometrics. People know who people are. So the idea that you have no idea who's in the That is not true. People have, and the idea that people are undocumented is also not true. People are fully documented. People have houses, they have bank accounts, right? They have jobs, right? There are levels of documentation that people have, but you're not documented in that you don't have a working legal visa.
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0: So in short, two channels, a refugee resettlement program which takes place outside the USA and involves a long vetting process, versus the asylum process, which also includes an arduous routine of vetting, except the newcomer is inside the USA. Okay, so those are the sort of pathways available. What about the language we use regarding people once they are in the country? Remember my intro? I'm a second-generation Togolese American, but what does that actually mean?
1: So one first gen being the people that arrive, 1.5 being arriving as a child or under the, you know, age of adulthood, really, like that formative age where you can make decisions for yourself. And then second gen being the children of immigrants who are born here. And I mean, if you've seen any sort of second generation story, it's right. Think about fresh off the boat, like the lunchroom scene being sort of the... Everybody talks about this. Oh, I brought my home food to school and all the kids made fun of it because it smelled bad. I have one of those, too.
0: I got a poem.
1: Right? But like, that's why it's so interesting, because these are the stories, right? Like, we perpetuate these stories, too.
0: Zine helped me understand that these stories aren't uncommon. There's a lot of jargon used to describe something very simple. You can grow up with immigrant parents without fully seeing the tapestry outlining their travel from one place to another. Further, it can be hard to see where you fit into all of that. There are myriad ways in which to piece together this understanding. For Tong Jai Lee, part of the thread came from a single question. Before we get started, this segment includes depictions of violence and trauma. Do what you must to take care of yourself. If you're interested in more resources, check out traumainformedcare.chcs.org. That link will be in the show notes.
3: My name is Tong Jai Lee. I'm a second-generation Hmong American. My parents are first-generation immigrants from Laos, a country in Southeast Asia. I've always been a bit intrigued by my name. It was always one that teachers would stumble over. Tongai, Tanji, Tongjia? Yeah, I've heard them all. Well, my name, Tongjai, I never quite understood its meaning. That thread of curiosity swung in front of me for years, constantly ringing out. What you're hearing right now is a Hmong spiritual ceremony.
4: Hmong believe that each person has some like spirits. So from time to time, your spirit will wander around and then get lost somewhere. Or they even, let's say in my case, the spirit even go back to where I was born.
3: That's my dad. Throughout my life, I've been through this ceremony many times. My mom, dad, brother, sisters, and I stood behind a small shrine. Rope had been wrapped around us as the shaman walked around us chanting. However, I've never really understood the meaning behind this ceremony. So I asked my dad.
4: They say if you can go and play around and something get into you and your spirit might get lost, might not get back to your body. If something like that happen later in like down the road, that person might get sick. So if the shaman are able to perform that thingy, then the shaman can bring the spirit back into that person's, so that person can get well.
3: This answer made me realize how much of our Hmong heritage from Laos I don't understand. Wandering spirits going back home? For me, this home in a quiet Colorado suburb is the only home I've ever known. It would be pretty easy to retrieve my spirit, but for my parents, this isn't their place of birth. Where did they wander from? What was their journey? I had questions. Meet my mom. And I should properly introduce my dad.
4: Hey, Kurumbe Lopona. Lopoli, okay?
3: Well, at least that's their names in Hmong. My parents grew up in Laos, a country that is sandwiched between Thailand and Vietnam. Growing up in that region during the 1960s, their lives unfolded on the needle's edge of war. But as children, they hadn't yet felt the weight of it. Instead, their days were shaped more by family, farming, and the rhythm of school life. Here's my mom.
5: You go to school?
6: No, I hate school. I don't like school. My mom wanted me to go, but I don't like it. So I said, nah, I'd rather stay with you.
4: Yeah, at that time, it was kind of tiny, you know. We had to walk through the dense forest. The school so far away. When we get to the those forests and then we see the fog, we cannot see far enough, and we got scared. We decided not to go to school. We decided to come back home. Yeah, because you never know, fox, tigers, or anything might be waiting somewhere for you, you know?
3: Outside their villages, the world was changing fast. A conflict simmered to the east, slowly boiling over until it spilled into Laos. The Vietnam War was a conflict between the Communist North and the U.S.-backed South. It was rooted in political unrest after Vietnam gained its independence in 1954. In 1958, the North began expanding into Laos.
4: At that time, the Americans are using Hmong people to intercept the Ho Chi Minh Trail,
5: which
4: is going through Laos. At that time, the Vietnamese soldiers, their purpose is not to kill the Lao people. They just going south, but they just used Lao, the Ho Chi Minh Trail to go to the south.
3: Many Hmong were recruited by the American CIA to fight with U.S. forces against North Vietnam. Among those trained to fight was my dad's older brother, a radio operator.
4: One of your uncle, the oldest one, he worked for the CIA. He's a guy who communicate with the radio with that group. Let's say there's a group of like 50 or 100 soldiers, right? Mm-hmm. He is a guy who controlled the radio for that group. They went into the front line. The communist soldier surrounded them. And then they have no way to fight back because they overwhelmed by the firefight, you know. He just disappeared from the front line. And we don't know where he is. We know he passed. We know he got killed somewhere, but he just disappeared. Once they disappear, then the chances are that they're gone.
3: After the North claimed victory in 1975, the U.S. pulled out of Laos. The Hmong who had fought alongside American forces were left behind, hunted down as traitors. My parents were among those who hid in the jungle, waiting for a chance to escape.
6: We don't want to stay too long because maybe the soldiers might come and see us and then kill us. So we had to keep going. So you cannot just stay there for a long time. You have to keep going.
3: The fear of being discovered was a game of life and death.
4: Oh, we only hear gunshot. We know they're shooting at our direction. But the gun, we cannot hear the bullets. So we don't know if the bullets flying our ways, you know? We just heard gunshot. But the propelled grenade, then it's exploding on top of you.
3: However, it wasn't just soldiers my parents had to worry about. My mom recalled how desperate they became for water, drinking from animal tracks in the dirt just to survive.
5: So like there's water in like...
6: Yeah, there's a dirty water in there. We just drink it because either you drink it or you're going to die. So we just drink it.
3: Gathering food risked being discovered.
4: So they go to the farm at night. They're trying to get the rice. So the Hmong soldier for the Lao communists, they are living close by and they are waiting for us to go and harvest the rice at night. So the shoe gun over King's dad got hit. So he was bleeding really bad. And then for a short while after that, he passed away.
3: Without enough food or supplies, his family made a decision.
4: Yeah, so we know we're not going to make it across the Mekong River because you're going to hike through the jungle for like maybe like a week if you know how to get to the Mekong River. Yeah, we have to come to the communists so that way we can find another chance to cross the Mekong River.
3: Here, my dad stayed. Meanwhile, my mom's journey was stopped in a more forceful way.
6: Actually, we got captured and then they took us to...
7: Yeah, captured by who?
6: By the, I think the Laos people, or Vietnamese people. I think it was Laos.
7: So like the communists or... Like...
6: Yeah, we got captured. So we had to come back to the city and stay in the city.
3: An important note is the obstacle that stopped tens of thousands from getting to Thailand, the Mekong River. The width of this river varies greatly, but in some areas, it can stretch over 5 miles. To cross, refugees either needed to swim...
7: So like people were tied together with
6: yeah, this? Tied, and yeah. Like, because some people can't swim. So yeah. the one that swim, he's going to be the leader. Sometimes, like the soldiers see you, they just shoot.
3: Or pay a ferryman to smuggle them across.
6: They say, we're going to take you to cross the river, the Mekong River. So they say, just get us the money. And then you after you get all the money to them, and they say, you got to go sit in the boat. And then you go in the boat, and they start shooting everybody. If you're lucky that you got a nice people, then you get cross.
3: And in 1979, my mom's family began the journey to cross the Mekong. First to go were my mom's two older brothers.
6: They want to come, so mom gave half money to them. And she keeps some for us. And then they just took off to Thailand. You don't tell your friend or your cousin, because if you tell, they might take you and kill you. So you have to be really, like, you just disappear the night. I think my mom missed them too, so we just took off after them.
3: After successfully crossing the Mekong River with her family, my mom made her way through various refugee camps in Thailand.
6: We stay like 6 months, and then if you don't get any disease, you find and you go to the other one, then that one can be the one that can come to the U.S.
3: She successfully flew to the U.S., settling in Missoula, Montana, with relatives who had made the same journey some years before. However, my dad was still scheming in the capital of Laos.
4: Lao person, I talked to them. He's the one who can take us across the Mekong River to Thailand. There's another uncle. He and me, we got all of those payments, a lot of cash.
6: Sometimes if you look like you are rich or something, they're going to kill you too. So you had to be kind of under
7: the radar.
6: Yeah.
4: That Lao person, we pay him and then we make arrangement. And then at night, we escaped to the farm. Those people took us from this side of the Mekong River from the Lao side. And then we have to walk through that little island and they have to carry the little boat to the other side of the Mekong River and then took us to Thailand.
3: My dad had successfully crossed the Mekong River.
4: Yeah, 1983, we got there. We were the last group that they let the refugees stay in that camp. When there was a chance for us to register and then interview and come to the States, we did.
3: My dad had successfully made it to the U.S., settling in Colorado. Even though they're forced to leave their home, a part of them still lingers there. No matter the hardships that they had to overcome, that's where they were born, a place constantly beckoning to their spirit. No matter where they move to, their spirit may one day wander back. My parents still speak a Laos with warmth. Although it's far away, it's still their home, much like how my childhood home will always have a place in my heart. Listening to these stories, one thread of curiosity had finally been cut free. But one still lingered.
0: Hey, what does my name mean?
6: Your name? Dong Jai. It's like copper and blink, like, you know, the Christmas thing.
3: Yeah. At first, it sounded odd.
0: Copper blinking. I thought I meant copper wiring.
8: Jacobo Wires are saying.
3: Why not something like good fortune or millionaire? But now, after learning their story of survival, resilience, and connection to their home, I have a better understanding. Copper wiring isn't something flashy. However, it carries power, connecting life from one place to another. It bridges the past and the future, Laos and Colorado, and my parents and me. With Youth on Record, I'm Thonjai Lee.
0: Similar to Thonjai, I'm a second-generation Togolese-American. After listening to his story, I wonder, what's the actual impact of the language our families use to describe themselves? In my conversation with Zine, I learned that the words we use impact much more than legal status.
1: I think it's really important to think about the fact that people are using these words to take away people's rights and treat them like they're nothing. And so the language that we choose to use to counteract that, right, to rehumanize people, to give them agency, to let them decide how they want to be talked about is just as important. So you have the idea of assimilation, which is when you come and you basically have to strip away your cultural identity, right? You know, people lose language that way, right? Like customs, cultural norms, and you join the host society. It's a zero-sum game there. You talk about acculturation, right? There's a little bit more of a negotiation. You learn some things, but you sort of keep some of your core values and beliefs. And then when we talk about integration, it's like a newer orientation to immigration. And I would say this comes after the 70s, really, like into the 80s, where we have the creation of, in like the academic world, to talk about like the refugee regime. So in 1980, we have the formal creation of the Refugee Act, which like creates the offices for how the U.S. brings people to the country. And then there's like a whole bureaucratic structure that goes along with that. But within that, a lot of the ways that people talked about people coming was around integration. So it's really, you have your own cultural things, right? Like you can keep your foods, you keep your customs, and then you can negotiate what you share with the host society. And of course there are tensions around that, because as you see starting in 2016, right, a lot of the language around the refugee resettlement program, or like even in the US, like in government documents, you see the language move from integration to assimilation. And that is a huge cultural shift, right? Because how can you, if you are a person of color, for example, assimilate to a white society if you are never going to be white?
0: That last question is an important one. It leads us towards a larger question. With the nation's rhetoric and policy shifting from integration to assimilation, how do immigrants and their children talk about their identities within the states? You remember that story from earlier? We had the chance to interview the producer, Thonjai Lee, a year after he recorded that conversation with his parents and learned about his name. How would you describe your feelings while interviewing your parents?
9: It's quite exhilarating, honestly. They're telling a tale that was crazy. And they're all telling him, like, smiling and stuff. They're like, oh, man, they started cheating at us, man. And, like, they're laughing. I'm like, why are you guys laughing about that, you know?
0: Yeah.
9: Yeah.
0: And you've never heard that story in particular? Those stories in particular?
9: We've heard bits and pieces. I guess it's like you'd hear the story, but, like, it wasn't the full story. Like, it was only half of a story. One thing I could point to is, like, finally clicking the dots together that your parents immigrated because of Vietnam.
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0: You know, in talking to Thonjai and Zine, I'm realizing that we're not just talking about language and how it shapes our understanding of self. That's certainly one element of this, But we're also talking about memory and how it constructs our sense of belonging.
1: One of the things that I really want us to be thoughtful about as we talk about immigration is the idea of who gets to keep what stories, right? I've spent, I think, a lot of time talking about the myths that we tell, like the stories that we tell, and then the ways that we sort of shape our realities and community experiences. I think as a kid, I really wanted to understand my family. Part of that was like trying to understand myself and why it felt like there was disconnect. And I think now on the other side of this growing pain, I'm still in growing pains because whatever, I'm an angsty person. I realized that I can understand myself and I can let my family decide how they want to be understood. I hope I never have to understand the experiences my mom had to go through. But I do think that I am much more thoughtful and gentle in that willingness to live in the omissions that she's choosing to give me, right? Like, she can share things with me or not. And sometimes I'm like, please don't. It's like Christmas and you're talking about the war. Like, should we do that? I don't know, but whatever. Like, we're in it. But I do think that now I think I have a lot more empathy for that. And it took a really long time to make that connection from like the systemic level. Like, do immigrants owe the state all of their traumas over and over and over again? Do they need to be believed in order to be protected? I don't think so, right? I think that we can change that from like an institutional level to the interpersonal, where do we need to know everything about our family's histories in order to like be family with them? No. And so I don't think anyone is entitled to know everything about everyone, because most people don't know everything about you.
0: When we talk about immigration in America, who are we actually talking about? We use language like refugees or asylum seekers. Those words are often coupled with things like illegal, undocumented, and alien. All of those words matter to the extent in which they track legal distinctions. But should people be defined solely via legal category? Especially if that language is inherently dehumanizing? When we talk about legal distinction, we have to first talk about people. Zine, Tongjai, the nuns in Iowa. Parents with stories they'll never share. Kids with histories they're still unpacking. And families, piecing together a life in new places. Understanding immigration requires understanding immigrants. Understanding immigrants is just understanding people. That's all this is. People who will always be more than the categories we fit them in.
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0: 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I'm Janine Jackson. This week on Counterspin, do you disagree with anything that the Trump administration is doing? Are there other people that share your view? Do you think you should get together and use your voices to say something? Well, that might make you a terrorist. Do you think I'm joking? Do you want to test it? We'll talk about the criminalizing of dissent with Seth Stern, Director of Advocacy at the Freedom of the Press Foundation. That's coming up this week on Counterspin, and we're going to get straight to it. 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The official government press release is headlined, "Leader of Antifa Cell Members in North Texas Sentenced to 100 Years in Prison for Terrorist Attack on ICE Facility." That statement from the Office of Public Affairs states that, quote, eight North Texas Antifa cell operatives were sentenced for their roles in rioting, using weapons and explosives, providing material support to terrorists, obstruction, and the attempted murder of an Alvarado police officer at the Prairieland Detention Center on July 4th, 2025, close quote. If you aren't questioning the Trump White House version of reality, in which vandals snuck into the reflecting pool with very sharp knives and razors because they hate freedom, you probably don't care about the Prairieland case. But for all of the rest of us, this is a nightmare. Historically, legally, morally, what is happening here? And how do people who think a country with aspirations for democracy, with the understanding that that critically involves protest and multiple voices, how do we respond to what has just happened in the case of activists who participated in a protest at Prairieland ICE Detention Center or didn't and are now facing lives in prison? There was never a time to not pay attention, to not understand that an official enemy campaign was always going to come for anyone designated undesirable, laws, practices, long-held understandings be damned. But if ever there were a time of comfortable ignorance, it's over. Here to help us see what's happening in this case and how to move forward is Seth Stern. He's the Chief of Advocacy at the Freedom of the Press Foundation, and he joins us now by phone. Welcome to Counterspin, Seth Stern.
1: Good to be here.
0: Well, we can start with material facts about Prairieland. A group of people gathered outside an ICE detention center to protest the policy, the actions of masked agents sweeping black and brown people off the street and into camps and then out of the country without due process, and to show audible support for those inside. And a man did shoot and wound a police officer. But we know this case is not ultimately about a noise protest or even the wounding of a police officer, because if it were that, the sentences would look different and we wouldn't be hearing things like assault on democracy or conspiracy to conceal documents. Can you just set us up a little with why you are so concerned about this? Because injustice is old, but this feels new.
1: It really does. What we're seeing here is an attempt to criticize not only an ideology, but a very loosely defined ideology. The administration's theory is that because they attended the same protest as the shooter, and because they read some of the same literature as the shooter, might have shared political views with the shooter, you can, from those facts alone, infer a conspiracy, infer an organized, as the administration would call it, terrorist attack. In reality, none of these people, including the shooter in all likelihood, came to the protest with any intention of a police officer being shot. Certainly, the other six defendants who were at the protest besides the shooter had no idea that was going to occur. There was no evidence and no allegation even that anyone had planned a shooting. When these people left their homes to go to a protest, they figured they would sleep in their own beds that night. At most, they might have contemplated the possibility of getting picked up for trespassing or a noise disturbance or the typical minor misdemeanors that people risk when they engage in protest activity. But there was no reason anyone would contemplate that they might be held criminally liable, their lives ruined, sentenced to decades behind bars for merely attending a protest where someone else shot somebody. The prosecutors and judge made very clear that their purpose was to send a message to people sharing a similar ideology. The prosecutor said, this is not any normal ideology. This is an ideology that endorses political violence, presumably referring to anarchism or whatever shared belief system these people supposedly had. But, you know, almost everyone in some circumstance or another would endorse some form of political violence. Like, I'm the grandson of Holocaust survivors. I don't really take issue with violence against Nazis. Does that mean that if I go to an anti-Nazi protest and I have some anti-Nazi books, let's say, on my bookshelf, that if someone else at the protest who I've never met commits an act of violence against a Nazi, that I'm then implicated in a conspiracy and go to prison for decades based on what that person does? It sounds absurd, but it's no more absurd than what happened at Prairieland. And yeah, I shouldn't neglect to mention one of the individuals who was convicted and sentenced to 30 years wasn't even at the protest. He's somebody who allegedly transported a box of pamphlets because his wife was at the protest, and he believed, according to prosecutors, that the box of pamphlets might implicate his wife, might be used against her. So he was concealing evidence. Evidence of what? This wasn't a how-to manual. Yeah, obviously, if his wife had been the one to shoot the police officer, which she wasn't, nobody alleges she was, and he had a how-to manual on, you know, where to get a gun, how to get into this protest, and how to shoot a cop, that would be a whole different case. We wouldn't be having this conversation. But that's not what was in the box. They were zines. They said nothing about this protest, about the Prairieland detention facility, about shooting this police officer. They were written years ago. They're political theory that's available at bookstores nationwide. So when they say that he concealed evidence by moving these zines, evidence of what? It's evidence of an ideology. It's evidence of somebody's reading habits. There should be no universe where that can be considered concealment of evidence, because it's not probative of anything. You can't introduce somebody's reading habits or their library, their bookshelf, as evidence of a specific crime in court. And if you can, we've got a big problem, because people have hundreds of books. Books can be interpreted any which way. I have plenty of books on my bookshelf that I'm sure someone could characterize as endorsing some form of violence or another. That doesn't mean I agree with the books. I might. It depends. But that's really a preposterous way to conduct criminal proceedings, is to thought police people to this degree.
0: And yet here we are, because I think for a lot of folks, it sounds just as weird as you've just laid out. First of all, it sounds like these rulings are not saying you can't protest. They're saying you can protest, just not against the administration, just not with these particular ideas. We all saw January 6th, but if you don't like it, then it's going to be labeled terrorism. And I guess I want to pull you out on that, because we can say what folks did was not illegal, but if you keep changing the law to make things illegal, you know, then the ground is shifting under our feet. And so what's happening there from a legal perspective? Are we just creating new categories? And now you can say, you know, yesterday you weren't violating the law, but today you are. And so now you go under the jail?
1: Well, theoretically, you can't do that, because we've got a constitution that trumps any executive order or even statute. In this case, we're talking about NSPF 7 and the Trump administration's new counterterrorism memorandum, which don't change the law. They're simply an expression of prosecutorial priorities, and they instruct prosecutors to go after Antifa, to go after far-left groups, people who they view as anti-American, whatever that means, people with extreme gender ideologies. No idea what that one means. I mean, I've never heard of any sort of trans supremacy movement that wants to lock up cisgender people. So presumably they're just talking about people who believe that trans people should have rights, and now they're on the same plane as terrorists, as ISIS, according to this administration. It's all pretty absurd. But at the end of the day, we have a constitution that prohibits people from being locked up for what they think, write, or read, as long as they are not inciting imminent violence. So hopefully the appellate courts will reverse these convictions, but the law is only as good as the people who enforce it. So if the judiciary isn't up to the task, if the judiciary is compromised and lawmakers are unwilling to step in, and of course, at the end of the day, the president has pardon and clemency power, but we know who's president, so that's not something you can rely on, then yeah, the law is not as good as the paper it's written on. So that's the situation we're in. And if the appellate courts don't correct this egregious error that the trial courts have committed, we'll be in a really scary place. You know, remember in Georgia, they tried something very similar with the Stop Cop City protesters. Very similar situation. They indicted 61 people who were part of the Stop Cop City movement because a few of those individuals had allegedly committed criminal acts, arson, vandalizing police cars, whatnot. There was no indication that all 61 of those people had anything to do with those isolated criminal acts, but they were looped into a RICO conspiracy solely because they, again, read the same zines, shared the same ideologies, were part of the same movement, had the same alleged belief system. That case fell apart, as it should have, after putting all 60 of those people through a whole lot of headache and expense, but still, it ultimately fell apart. And it was easy to dismiss at the time as, oh, this is just some local prosecutor who had an awful idea and made a fool of themselves. Now it's the federal government doing it. And you mentioned January 6th. The sentences here were far more severe than any sentences against anyone involved in January 6th. That issue was raised with the judge, who said, well, this case was charged differently. This case was charged as terrorism. So essentially incentivizing prosecutors going forward, if they want to get headline-grabbing sentences and make themselves look effective, to overcharge, to continue charging defendants as terrorism despite the lack of any evidence of them being terrorists, being affiliated with a terrorist group, or having any terrorist intentions. So we should expect to see more of this. Hopefully other trial judges will do their jobs and not leave it up to the appellate courts to clean up the mess.
0: Well, I think language is playing a role here. I mean, I have said repeatedly that when news media took war on terror out of quotes, we lost something, you know, a brain wrinkle got smoothed. So now we can just say terrorism, you know, I don't know actually what it is, but I know it's the very worst thing in the world, you know, and I don't need to ask any further questions. And we're now at that situation with Antifa, like what the actual heck, like, you know, now Antifa is being legally identified as an organized thing? You know, what is meaningful? What changes when you allow folks to say, hey, we made up a name for everybody who thinks a certain way, and now you're a group and you're conspiring terrorism?
1: Well, I certainly agree. Even before the Trump administration, the idea of terrorism had kind of lost its meaning.
0: Right.
1: But I think one assumption that everybody for the most part had was that to be labeled a terrorist, you have to have engaged in or collaborated with others who engaged in violence, right, and that you had to have some foreknowledge of that violence. And to get to a point where people are being convicted of terrorism for merely going to a protest, where the prosecution didn't even bother trying to prove that they had any intention to commit an act of violence, that they had any foreknowledge that one of them might pick up a gun and shoot at a cop, is really quite alarming, because terrorism becomes less of an action and more of an ideology that people like Donald Trump can define as synonymous with dissent. Anyone whose beliefs are inconvenient to him or that interferes with his agenda becomes a terrorist. Anti-Trump and anti-American become interchangeable in the views of the administration and judges, apparently, who are sympathetic to them. So it's quite scary to have this kind of power to abuse the word terrorism, particularly in a domestic context. In the international context, we've long had the problem of prosecutors and judges and politicians characterizing things as national security threats with no basis to do so. Going back to the Pentagon Papers, where the truth about the Vietnam War was almost censored because the administration at the time called it a national security threat for the American people to know the truth. Fortunately, the judiciary back then rejected that. Reporters are threatened with prosecution under, for example, the Espionage Act, because their reporting supposedly poses a national security threat when, in fact, it merely is inconvenient to those in power. We see that, for example, in the case involving Hannah Nathanson, the Washington Post reporter whose home newsroom was raided. That's long been an issue in the context of national security in matters of war, international issues. But now you've got any local dissident, any activist, any person in any of the 50 states who opposes the president's agenda being treated the same way, being treated as a national security threat. The line between First Amendment protected dissent and terrorism is just entirely blurred by this administration. And again, the judges have the power to set it straight. Whether they will or not is to be determined.
0: Well, I will say I spoke with Mara Verheiden-Hilliard in 2017 about arrests after the first Trump inauguration, where police were saying, if you were somewhere near an act of property damage, I think it was a car being set on fire, if you were near it, it's the same as you committing it. If you were wearing black, well, forget about it. You are obviously part of it. At the time, a Washington Post poll was saying that one out of every three D.C. residents were saying they'd taken part in a protest against Trump since his first inauguration. And that was half of the district's white residents, half of people making more than $100,000 a year, and a fifth of respondents over the age of 65. So what I want to say, and what I think you're wanting to say also, is you're not safe from this. Like, the idea that you're not going to do anything wrong is not going to protect you in this case. We're seeing the straight up criminalizing of resistance per se. And so I guess I'd ask you, what can we do? What can we be doing in the face of this?
1: That is important to remember, because it is easy for people to look at this and say, well, I am not an anarchist. I don't read these zines. I don't go to these kinds of protests. My protests are organized or permitted. Mm-hmm. I'm not at risk. But, you know, I mentioned Sanchez, who was convicted solely for transporting a box of zines. Think about the Don Lemon and Georgia Fort cases. They were arrested, of course, while covering a protest at a church in Minneapolis against immigration enforcement there. I don't think anyone would characterize Don Lemon as a far-left anarchist type. You can like him or not like him, but that's not something that he is. But the Trump administration sought a warrant that would have allowed it to gather from YouTube a list of subscribers to both Lemon and Fort's YouTube channels. Now, that warrant was fortunately rejected by a judge, but think about it. What possible evidence could a subscriber to Lemon and Fort's YouTube channels have that would assist the Trump administration in prosecuting its frivolous case against those journalists? All they saw was what was publicly broadcast. The prosecution already has that. This is clearly an attempt by the Trump administration to gather information about who is in possession, who is accessing news that it does not like. So just as Daniel Sanchez, Des Sanchez, was prosecuted for his box of zines, those who watch Don Lemon and Georgia Fort's show may have faced danger or risk down the road. Why else would prosecutors want their information? It has nothing to do with their case. So it's certainly a mistake to believe that this is a problem that is limited to quote-unquote Antifa or people on the political fringes. Stephen Miller has said the entire Democratic Party is a terrorist organization. Donald Trump has called the press enemies of the people, has called his critics the enemy within. He is not only talking about anarchists when he says that. As far as what we can do, I would encourage people to make their voices heard. Of course, we're not in a position where Congress is likely to act, and we don't have control directly over what any judge does, but we have platforms. We have local newspapers. We have social media. We have the ability to write letters to the editor, op-eds, posts, videos, create noise, create a chorus of dissent. We've seen repeatedly, for example, with ICE in Minneapolis, that when there's enough resistance, the administration will back down or shift its priorities. People do have the power to do that. You know, this isn't a situation where there is some corporation that can be boycott, where there is a direct lever to pull to stop the administration from criminalizing dissent. But if there is enough uproar, and if we make that uproar to some extent bipartisan, there can be sufficient pressure to, if not stop them, cause them to be a bit more cautious and to dial it down. We need to continue making noise about this, continue talking about it on radio shows, continue talking about it on social media and in on newspaper pages. And we need to communicate clearly to people with different political ideologies that, hey, one day the shoe is going to be on the other foot. And once you give the government, once you give prosecutors the power to criminalize dissent in these ways, it's a matter of time before the political tides turn and that same power is used against you. Whereas earlier in the Trump administration, I think there was this feeling of exuberance on the right, the feeling that this party is never going to end. We're going to be in power forever. We're not really worried about these sorts of hypotheticals where it comes back to bite us one day. Now I think there might be a little bit of recognition that this MAGA thing is not going to last forever, that the political tides might be turning, and people are a bit more concerned about how the abuses that they're enabling, the powers that they're granting the president, could one day be used against them. So I think it's time to sort of lean into that and send that message.
0: Absolutely. Let me just ask you, in case you have any final thoughts about what journalists or reporters, you know, it's mixed. Independent reporters are bringing us the story. Elite reporters are doing something slightly different. Any thoughts about journalism and the role it plays right now?
1: Yeah, well, it's it's an old story where, yeah, independent journalists who are not necessarily abiding by this myths that good journalism has to be in this passive, neutral voice that is so objective it doesn't acknowledge reality, are calling it like it is, whereas some corporate outlets, although they have covered the convictions, they're covering these convictions the way that they covered, say, the Iraq war. You know, it's, well, one side says that these people were terrorists, and the defense attorney says that they weren't. The prosecutor says they are. Here's a quote from both sides. Done. It's good they're covering it, but in a way they're sort of sane-washing it by reporting it that way, by not giving any sense of how unusual this is, how unprecedented, and how absurd. And I'm not saying that they should editorialize if that is not the style of journalism they do. There's room for all different styles of journalism, but you don't lose neutrality by providing some historical context. So if you're not going to come out and say in your own voice that this is alarming and preposterous, you can provide historical context. You can

0: Compare it to the Haymarket cases, you know, compare it to past abuses, McCarthyism, so on. Give readers that context. Don't just get a quote from both sides and call it a day. This is a bigger story than that.
1: All right, well, we have lots more to talk about, but we'll end it now for now. We've been speaking with Seth Stern from the Freedom of the Press Foundation. Thank you so much, Seth Stern, for joining us this week on Counterspin.
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1: And that's it for Counterspin for this week. 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FAIR is a small nonprofit that has been churning out work for 40 years. If you are able and so inclined to support that work, FAIR.org would be the place to go. The show is engineered by Alex Noyes. I'm Janine Jackson. 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
1: BBC World Service, it's 22 hours GMT. This is Oliver Conway with the newsroom. President Trump confirms he asked the FIFA boss Gianni Infantino to review a ban given to America's top striker at the World Cup.
2: That wasn't a foul. That wasn't even an infraction. This referee, who is a little bit suspect, made a call that nobody could believe, even people on the other side.
1: More than 20 people have been killed in Ukraine as Russian ballistic missiles evaded air defenses. Also today.
3: I was moving things around me so I could extricate one of my legs from under the rubble. That's when I found some ketchup and grated cheese.
1: The 12-year-old who survived under the rubble of Venezuela's twin earthquakes. And how languages boost your brain.
4: We contrasted people that were speaking just one language, two languages, three languages, or four languages. The more the languages you speak, the healthier your brain looks.
1: First, our top stories.
5: BBC News with Roisin Hasty. President Trump has confirmed that he asked the head of FIFA to overturn a one-match ban on Folarin Balogun so the USA's top goal scorer could play in today's World Cup match against Belgium. The shock decision to overturn Balogun's suspension has led to widespread concern about political interference in football. Edda Torfik is in New York.
6: The red card given to the U.S. team's top scorer on Thursday has gone from a question of whether it was overly harsh to a row over favoritism after Folarin Balogun's one-game ban was suspended. President Trump confirmed he did call up FIFA's president Gianni Infantino to request a review. Mr. Infantino confirmed the call, but insisted the decision was made by FIFA's independent judicial bodies. Still, the Royal Belgium Football Association said regardless of the outcome of the match today, they would continue to fight in defense of the fundamental principles of ethics.
5: The French star Kylian Mbappe has condemned a

4th of July weekend saw continuing wildfire threats, with firefighting teams making small containment gains. The Aspen Acres fire is still the largest burning fire in Colorado right now, burning over 86,000 acres after the 4th of July holiday, and now sits at roughly 13% containment. Nearly 180 structures have been lost to the fire burning southwest of Pueblo. Damage assessment teams will be releasing reports within the week of the amount of homes damaged in the impacted areas. Evacuation and pre-evacuations are still in place for Pueblo, Huerfano, Custer, and Fremont counties. As of Saturday, Gunnison County is under evacuation with the Gold Mountain Fire moving northeast. Steep conditions and favorable fire growth conditions mean the fire remains 0% contained. Saturday also brought new evacuation orders for the Willow Fire burning west of Leadville and the Ferris Fire in Montezuma County. The Colorado Rapid Response Network reports that ICE detained one person in Denver yesterday morning. Four CORN confirmers on the scene reported at 10:30 a.m. a father was detained by agents and separated from his family near South Tamarack Drive and East Eastman Avenue. CORN is a coalition of organizations working together with volunteers to verify and respond to ICE activity in the state. This ICE incident follows a pattern of stops made by ICE across the state of Colorado, where agents use one or more large SUVs, in this case three, to block someone's vehicle in order to detain them. Beginning last Friday, a new citywide initiative will attempt to bridge the gap between downtown Boulder and North Boulder for the upcoming First Friday monthly art walks by utilizing hop and skip bus routes. Downtown will run from 4 to 7 p.m. and North Boulder from 6 to 9 p.m. Nobo has been Boulder's established First Friday venue for over a decade, originally starting in 2009. Now, downtown's First Friday presence is much newer. The goal is now to connect the two events. The Boulder Vision Grant, an $8,500 grant awarded by the city to the Boulder Chamber Foundation, now supports the transportation-specific initiative for this project, which started last Friday. A new round of e-bike rebates for Denver residents is set for this weekend, or this week, rather. The city's program distributes a limited number of e-bike vouchers worth $675 throughout the year. It's deducted from the price of an e-bike or e-cargo bike purchased at participating bike shops, according to the City of Denver press release. To take part, you'll need to live within the city or county of Denver and be at least 16 years old. There are also income restrictions. Your household has to be below the median income for your area and household size. This round of e-bike rebates starts Tuesday at 11 a.m. Anyone interested will have to have an account on Denver's e-bike rebate portal. And in today's weather, it will be sunny and smoky across the Front Range. An ozone and particle alert is in effect for much of the Front Range. And the National Weather Service warns conditions could be moderate to unhealthy because of an ozone alert and may be dangerous or unhealthy for people with respiratory issues. We'll see high temperatures of 95 degrees in Boulder, 96 in Denver and Fort Collins, and 69 degrees in Nederland. 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
4: Welcome to the Ralph Nader Radio Hour. My name is Steve Scrovan, along with my trusty co-host, David Feldman. Hello, David.
5: Happy 250th.
4: Thank you very much. And our producer, Hannah Feldman. Happy 250th to you, Hannah.
6: Thank you. You don't look a day over 249.
4: Thank you. And the man of the hour who's been here for considerably longer than the rest of us, Ralph Nader. Hello, Ralph.
7: Hello, everybody. You're going to hear a program about Trump and big corporations' coup d'etat overthrowing what was left of our democratic republic.
4: When Donald Trump was a casino mogul, he went bankrupt 6 times. Many of his other ventures, like Trump fragrances, Trump ice, Trump steaks, Trump vodka, never panned out. Then he figured out that the best way to make money was to become president of the United States. And he's cashing in. According to the New York Times, Trump has pulled in at least $2 billion since returning to the White House, particularly through his crypto businesses. That's the theme of our program today. Our first guest will be Prothap Chatterjee, an investigative journalist and executive director of CorpWatch. We'll speak to Prothap about CorpWatch's recent report, MAGA Inc., a guide to Donald Trump's world of crypto czars, tech titans, and prison profiteers. And that details the companies that are benefiting the most from the MAGA movement. Our second guest, Elliot Nagin, is executive editor of Money Trail, a Substack newsletter tracking the intersection of money, politics,

0: Politics and Power. He's going to talk to us, among other things, the boondoggles that are Trump's arch of triumph and his completely unnecessary ballroom. As always, somewhere in the middle, we'll check in with our intrepid corporate crime reporter, Russell Mokhiber. But first, let's find out which schemers are sitting at the top of Trump's payola pyramid. David?
1: Prothap Chatterjee is an investigative journalist, producer, and executive director of Corp Watch, an organization that works to promote environmental, social, and human rights by holding multinational corporations accountable for their actions. He is the author of several books, including Verax, The True History of Whistleblowers, Drone Warfare, and Mass Surveillance, Halliburton's Army, and Iraq, Inc., A Profitable Occupation. Welcome back to the Ralph Nader Radio Hour, Prothap Chatterjee.
2: Thank you, David, and thank you, Ralph.
3: Hey, welcome back, Prothap. You just produced a report called MAGA, Inc. You have a picture of the White House with a banner on the top, sold, and the subtitle is A Guide to Donald Trump's World of Crypto Czars, Tech Titans, and Prison Profiteers. But what this report really shows the readers, Prothap, is the maturation of a fascist state, embedding a corporate state, the combination of giant business and big government, serving the giant business directly against the interests of the people and violating the Constitution of the United States and many federal statutes. We are witnessing month after month the deeper establishment of an overthrown government into the rancid pit of American-style fascism with Trump as the dictator. These are not understatements. We can document this from A to Z, and what Prothap has produced here with CorpWatch is a preliminary sketch of three major industries that are corrupting our government and colluding with Trump to impose an even more dictatorial regime and profit center from the White House. The three that are in this report are crypto czars, tech titans, and prison profiteers. That's private prisons, for example. So let's start with the crypto czars. How do they embed their way into the world of Donald Trump and his financial relatives who are business partners with him?
2: Thank you, Ralph. I think the short answer to that, and there's a much longer answer, is probably Howard Lutnick, who is the former head and CEO of Cantor Fitzgerald Bank. Because as recently as September 2021, Trump himself denounced crypto as a scam. And literally in the 2 years before he became president, he had a complete conversion over to the crypto industry, crypto finance, and that sort of thing. The business that his family runs, called World Liberty Financial, it's run by his three sons, together with the sons of Steve Witkoff, Alex and Zach, I think, is actually a replay of how Trump has run businesses in the past. As you know, as many people know, Trump basically lends his name to enterprises to make money. So, for example, Trump has hotels. He franchises his name out. He doesn't actually run any of these hotels. And over history, over the last 50 years or so, he has sold Trump fragrances. He sold Trump ice. He just put his name on it. And like the Trump's way, he tries to invite you in for the idea of luxury living. He's done the same with crypto here. And just yesterday, just a couple of days ago, the New York Times and various other newspapers have revealed the president's own admission as to how much he's made in the last year. And the vast majority of his profits in 2025 have come from crypto. Approximately, Forbes estimates that about of his $6 billion estimated fortune, there's never an exact amount because he doesn't disclose a lot of things, approximately $3 billion came from crypto. And in 2025, $636 million came from the Trump meme coin. I'll come back to that in a second. And easily over $500 million comes from something called decentralized finance and stable coins. This is something that he didn't do in the past, but he's realized that all he has to do is put his name on these things and then take a cut of the proceeds. So everybody knows about Bitcoin. And Bitcoin, you know, is a speculative asset. It goes up and it can come down, and it goes up and comes down again. But Trump is not doing this at all. What he's doing is selling coins, untraceable coins, And he's charging people to use these coins. So the point of crypto coins is cryptocurrency, as some may know, is essentially a way of tracking transactions. It's a database, a ledger, as you might call it. And let's say I had a coin and I sold it to you, Ralph. We can trust the money has that transfer has been made because we can track it through this unbreakable blockchain, it's called. But the reality is nobody else can see what's in that blockchain. And so it makes it a perfect vehicle for people who don't want their money to be traced. So this is drug dealers, gun traffickers, all sorts of criminals are using this money. And in particular, what Trump is marketing is something called a stable coin. Now, if I have a dollar, I can get a WF1 stable coin from Donald Trump. He takes a cut, he takes a fee for that, and I get to keep that money. It's not a dollar, but it's technically backed by the assets they have, and I transfer it to whomever I want. Now, normally, if you put money in a bank, they give you interest. But with a stable coin, there's no interest because you're actually not interested in the interest. You're interested in turning money that is, let's say, laundering money from point A to point B. And so this is where he's making his money. He's selling the idea that if you buy a Trump stablecoin, there's another level of it called decentralized finance, which replaces the whole banking system, then you have his guarantee that your money will get from point A to point B and it will be traced. But it will not be traced by the financial regulators.
3: It's bigger than that. He's made sure that the Securities Exchange Commission has dropped cases initiated under the Biden administration about the cryptocurrency crooks alleged, and they've stopped enforcing the law against cryptocurrency because they know that a co-partner is Donald Trump glaring down at the SEC and his appointed chair who does his bidding. So cryptocurrency is utilized heavily by criminal elements all over the world. That's widely recognized. They find that it's easier to be secretive in their dealings than using dollar currencies. And as a result, it's been used all over the world by crooks, by dictators, by the most underground type operators, drug traffickers, etc., with impunity because they know the boss in the White House is a partner in the cryptocurrency industry. Isn't that right?
2: That's absolutely right. There's a perfect segue to a company called Tether. Tether issues stablecoins, just like Trump, but Tether stablecoins are actually the biggest stablecoin you can. They issue the most stablecoins of all cryptocurrency companies in the world. And it's run by two Italians, a guy called Giancarlo Devasini, who lives in Switzerland, and another guy called Paolo Arduino. And there were 19 investigations, as you said, Ralph, against them in the last several years, most of which have been dropped after Trump came to power. And in fact, Paolo Arduino, who is the CEO, didn't ever visit the United States for fear of being arrested for having enabled drug dealers, gun traffickers, what have you, to be able to transfer money secretly. But the moment Trump became president, he was able to come to the US and he took pictures, selfies of himself in Washington, D.C., and he got to visit the White House to watch Trump sign in a new act called the Genius Act, making cryptocurrency legal. So the biggest company behind the cryptocurrency used by criminals and drug dealers and gun traffickers has come out of the shadows into the light, thanks specifically to the credibility issued, offered by the Trump administration. And so this is really a sea change. And it's backed in particular, just to make another segue, by a bank from Wall Street called Cantor Fitzgerald. It's not as well known as, let's say, Bank of America or Citibank, because it's a financial services firm run by Howard Lutnick, who I mentioned at the beginning, now the Secretary of Commerce, but previously ran the firm for many years. And they had a conference about a year and a half ago in Miami, to which the top financial regulator, they're a big funder of cryptocurrency and other things which we'll get to probably, buying sites to build ICE detention centers and that sort of thing. But when they had a conference, their annual conference, they were able to invite Ted Cruz, the chair of the U.S. Senate Committee on Commerce, Science and Transportation, Paul Atkins, the chair of the SEC, and Caroline Pham, who was at the time acting chair of the CFTC. These people came together under the son of Howard Lutnick, Secretary of Commerce, 27-year-old Brandon Lutnick. These are the biggest funders of Tether, And these are the people who are making it possible. So it's a group of people working together with some of the top administration officials today.
3: Yeah.
2: It's possible for people to be able to launder money into the United States.
3: Well, there's no end to what Trump is trying to do to normalize cryptocurrency. He's pressing to allow pension funds and other fiduciary institutions to invest in cryptocurrency. He's pressuring the Treasury Department to make it more of a normal adjunct to dollar currency. And he appointed as Secretary of Commerce someone who's deep into, as you say, cryptocurrency. His name is Howard Lutnick. And he was a longtime backer of Trump in the 2020 and 2024 elections. And he already knew Trump quite well. Lutnick likes to tell stories in your report. You refer to stories about how the two men, fellow New Yorkers, quote, chased the same girls, end quote, together in the 1990s. That's a quote by Lutnick. And he's like a front runner for Trump on all of this. Listeners might be asking now, if all this is criminal activity, where's the criminal prosecution? Where are the prosecutors? Well, Trump controls the Justice Department. The Justice Department controls the federal prosecutors. And the Supreme Court in Trump versus U.S. 2 years ago gave him and other presidents immunity from criminal prosecution. And that's what Trump goes to work every day, realizing that he can do whatever he wants. The only thing that can stop him is impeachment and removal from office. They've got the Republicans in control of Congress on that one. So there's really nothing to stop him. He gets exposed regularly in the mainstream press. It doesn't stop him. Now, this report is very key. And before we go on to another company, Palantir, in your report and the machinations of that company, how do people get a hold of this report and say it twice, slowly and clearly?
2: So the report is available on our website, which is corpwatch.org. Right there on the front page. Again, it's corpwatch.org. You can download it as a PDF, the full report, or we've also broken it up into one in each of the companies like Palantir and Tether and Geo Group, etc. So you can look at each individual article if you want. But again, it's corpwatch.org, and you can get a report to MAGA Inc. right there.
3: And it's not very long. It's about 50 pages, very dark print with pictures of some of the culprits throughout. So what you have to know is that Prothap knows how to make a report interesting and not just important. Now, give us a lowdown on a perfect example of the corporate state and catering to Trump's imperial empire around the world, as well as to his ability to place Americans under direct surveillance without their even knowing it. Tell us about Palantir and how it's getting rich pursuing Trump's purposes.
2: Palantir is really critical to understanding how the surveillance state works, especially in identifying people to deport and locations and people to kill in Trump's new wars overseas, such as in Iran. Just to give an example, on the first day of Operation Epic Fury, February 28, 2026, the U.S. military bombed a school in southern Iran in the town of Menab and killed over 150 schoolgirls. So this was a direct result of the use of a database created by Palantir. And on top of that, there was an artificial intelligence software program called Claude from Anthropic. But really, the critical element was Palantir. And this is the same thing that's used in Minnesota, in Oregon, all over the United States. When ICE officials show up and they look for people, they're essentially using a Palantir database to be able to search for individuals that they want to put in jail and deport. Well, how do they do this? So Palantir has only existed for probably less than 20 years. And interestingly enough, I had several run-ins with them over the years through the course of different jobs that I held. Initially, I met them when I was working for a think tank in Washington, D.C., called the Center for American Progress. And my job was, in part, during the Obama administration, helping the think tank, the Center for American Progress and the White House look into ways of reducing federal contracting waste. And one of the things that the Obama administration was very keen on was to turn over data from government-managed databases into the private sector. And what was very interesting about this was the companies that came and asked and looked for contracts, which they said they would do for free, companies like Palantir. Some years later, I was on the board of Amnesty International and in the US, and Palantir approached us with the same basic idea, which they said is we'll take your data and we'll help you sort through it to find new donors, to find new issues of human rights, and we'll do it for free. This is Palantir's modus operandi. They take data and they turn it to something that looks really nice and pinpoint things, actionable things. So but at the end of the day, at its heart, it's actually just a spreadsheet on steroids. And what it does, I know this because Palantir showed us what they did. I saw this not only in those two occasions, but also when I was doing research for my report on drone contractors. I went to military fairs and they showed us the data they used. And what they did was something that looked like magic, particularly to the police, to immigration officers and soldiers. Here in London, where I now live, the same thing with the Metropolitan Police. They take streams of data, trillions of points of data, and they turn it into something that looks like an answer. But the reality, and in fact, there's a contrarian point of view as to why this doesn't work. And that's here, again, in the UK, where doctors and nurses have been using that same data, and they realize they have, in the National Health Service in the United Kingdom, doctors and nurses are up in arms because they know that what the data does, and obviously data is, put bad data in, you get bad data out. And so what's happened is doctors and nurses know that Palantir's data, analytical capabilities, are actually extremely simplistic and terrible. But when it comes to looking for an easy solution, that's what Palantir offers. And they've been able to offer this to the Trump administration to have them speed up their political plans, such as deportation, such as waging war against Iran, by giving them easy answers.
3: In your report on Palantir, which is very profitable, so-called private corporation, you have this very revealing paragraph, and I want to quote it. And remember, this is under George W. Bush and Dick Cheney. Here's the quote. Palantir was founded in 2003 and bankrolled by an NQTEL, the investment arm of the CIA, to build data analysis and surveillance tools for many U.S. military and national security agencies, end quote. So here's the way the fascist corporate state gets built, listeners. It's a two-way exchange. Let me ask you this question. Why couldn't the CIA have done this themselves? Why did they have to outsource it to a new company, Palantir?
2: Well, I think it's in order to evade scrutiny. Also because the CIA itself is actually not as competent as people sometimes make it out to be. And also because the technology that they want to use is something that is largely held by the private sector. And Project Maven, for example, is a perfect example of how Palantir takes military data and turns it into targets to kill. And this was actually originally a contract that was offered to companies like Google, who refused to do it. And so instead, Palantir jumped in. Literally, Silicon Valley tech executives actually rose up and said, we will not do this. And so the CIA turned, well, actually not just the CIA, but also the National Geospatial Intelligence Agency, known as the NGA, to offer their services. And they turned to Palantir, and Palantir said, we'll help you build whatever you want. There's a guy by the name of Sham Sankar who built a lot of the technology. He's their chief technology officer. And he offered to do whatever it is that they wanted to give them the solutions that they needed.
3: You also covered Oracle Corporation. This is another two-way deal, listeners. Oracle Corporation owns Paramount, and they wanted merger approval from the Justice Department to acquire media companies. And so they provided Trump with all kinds of support for his pet projects, and they got approval. So now Oracle owns CBS, Columbia Broadcast, CBS, and CNN. And it's extremely right-wing. It's very pro-empire. great, huge supporter of Israel's genocide in Palestine, and Trump got what he wanted from them. He not only got all kinds of support for his projects, but he got an increasing level of corporate censorship on media outlets that used to report fairly on Trump's abuses, including CNN. I want you to tell our listeners about Energy Transfer Oil Company that has been working overtime to wear down and destroy Greenpeace. Tell us about Energy Transfer, its connections with Trump, and what it's gotten away with.
2: Energy Transfer is a pipeline company, and they are probably one of the five biggest energy pipeline companies in the world. And they have a presence, huge presence, in about 44 states. What they do is they don't build power plants and they don't use the gas. They simply transport. And this is a huge business. So, Ralph, what you referred to was a pipeline in North Dakota called the Dakota Access Pipeline, DAPL. And organizations, tribes, community groups, environmental activists in that area went to protest against the pipeline about 5 years ago. And Energy Transfer went after them. They went after Greenpeace, at that time run by Annie Leonard, and claimed that Greenpeace, and in fact, Greenpeace actually was not organizing the protest. They simply supported and helped the activists. They didn't organize anything. But Energy Transfer took them to court and won a decision in North Dakota of $667 million, which will essentially bankrupt Greenpeace completely. So they're extremely aggressive against going against environmental activists, community activists, anybody who opposes their pipelines. The company has had, I think, in the last 25 years, according to Violation Tracker, $560 million worth of U.S. government fines for the 877 times they've spilled oil or had different kinds of accidents. Now, Energy Transfer itself, why are they so important today? Well, one of the reasons is the CEO is a man by the name of Kelsey Warren. Kelsey Warren is one of the biggest donors to Donald Trump, and he held a big fundraiser for Trump when he was coming back into power. And another key person at Energy Transfer Project is a man by the name of Rick Perry. And Rick Perry was a board member of Energy Transfer before he became Secretary of Energy in the first Trump administration, and then returned to becoming a board member again. So these are Trump's cronies. And the reason why he is helping them out is because he hopes that they will help build the infrastructure to provide power to the large new data centers and artificial intelligence business that is powering a lot of Silicon Valley today. So Energy Transfer data centers, which are critical to artificial intelligence today, need uninterrupted power supplies. And that you could run it in solar power, you could run it in wind power, but the only way to quickly provide power to these data centers, a lot of them being built in Texas in particular, but throughout the United States, is you need pipelines to supply them with power. And that's what Trump's cronies, Kelsey Warren, Rick Perry, big donors, helped make possible.
3: You're chronicling essentially an ongoing coup d'etat here, corporations and Trump, and getting away with it for reasons we just alluded to, the Supreme Court and the GOP control over Congress and the feeble Democratic minority in Congress that could have initiated far more opposition than Hakeem Jeffries and Chuck Schumer are willing to tolerate and continue to dial for corporate campaign dollars. At any rate, you point out that Energy Transfer is a company that's very close to Trump, but most people never heard of it. Why is it that most people never heard of Energy Transfer?
2: Well, I think partly because of the nature of the business, because they build pipelines. So it's not something, you buy gas from Shell, you buy gas from Chevron, you know, you see products out there, but Energy Transfer, whose name is sort of almost forgettable, is also something that's not producing something to sell directly to the public. So they're not as well known. And they only became, I think, really famous because of their harsh crackdown on activists in North Dakota, the Standing Rock Sioux tribe. And that's when they suddenly shot to public attention. But they're outside of public attention mostly because they build pipelines.
3: Well, you know, there's a section in your introduction that really brilliantly summarizes and exposes the myth that Trump was a successful business person. You compare the way he came down with Melania on the escalator at Trump Tower to announce his candidacy for the presidency on the first round in 2015. And I want to read this short paragraph, which will debunk any image making by Trump about his successful business career. He's actually a failed businessman. And here's the paragraph, quote, "It was a classic media launch that Trump has enacted many times before for a variety of products. Many products have quietly folded after selling virtually nothing, like Trump fragrances, Trump ice, Trump steaks, Trump vodka, Trump long-distance phone service, and Trump shuttle luxury flights, while others have imploded in spectacular fashion. His casino, hotel, and resort businesses have filed for bankruptcy no less than 6 times, end quote. And when that issue of bankruptcy was raised in the debates with his Republican competitors during the Republican primary in 2016, he basically said, bankruptcy, that's a competitive tactic. He made no apologies for that, basically stripping his creditors, unemploying his workers, and shafting his consumers. Remember Trump University, which also collapsed, and he had to pay some damages for his defrauded students after some litigation. Again, listeners might say, how can someone like this be elected president? This is one of the great stories in political science. Books, encyclopedias will be written on how Trump rose to power, how he escaped the sheriff at every stage, how he bulldozed people who sued him, how he bought into politicians, how he manipulated the media, which before he ever indicated he was going to go into politics, gave him enormous coverage. Howard Stern, he was even on Phil Donahue's show because of his outrageous statements, including those about women, that brought him just more media and brought him more notoriety, which he turned into votes to win the election in 2024. He won it by the votes. And in 2016, he lost the popular vote to Hillary Clinton, but he sneaked by on the antiquated Electoral College tally. I want you to tell our listeners about the private prison industry, corporate prisons, which should never be allowed. You don't have private corporations whose top priority is profits governing the incarceration and constitutional rights of prisoners. This is something that was pushed by the Republican Party and not really opposed vigorously by the Democratic Party, although Biden paused any more construction and contracts with private prisons. Tell us about the GEO Group, the Core Civic, and the CSI Aviation Company.
2: Sure. Core Civic and GEO Group are the two biggest managers, owners, operators of private prisons across the United States. And CSI Aviation is an air flight broker. They are actually the biggest new winner of federal dollars as a result of the deportation, but we'll come to them in a second. So CoreCivic and GEO Group manage private prisons, and so they often take over old sites. For example, in California City, there was a state-run prison that was shut down, and when Donald Trump announced that he was going to be deporting lots of people, they were able to win a contract to reopen. CoreCivic was able to reopen that prison. The same for the GEO Group in New Jersey, in Newark. There's a prison called Delaney Hall that had been closed down, and they got contracts to reopen these prisons to be able to incarcerate thousands, tens of thousands of people that were being rounded up on the streets of Minneapolis, Chicago, in Oregon, and in Los Angeles. So what these companies do is they charge a fee per prisoner they hold per night, kind of like a hotel, except it's not a hotel, and the services are terrible. That in one particular case, in Delaney Hall, I think, they had one doctor for 800 prisoners who were in really abject conditions because they weren't being properly fed. They were not being treated very well. And so the company, however, is not judged on the services they provide, as you might be at a hotel, let's say a Trump hotel, but they are judged on the number of days they house these people. And so there are two particular individuals who came to public attention because they were swept off the streets because of their activism against Israel's genocide in Palestine, namely Mahmoud Khalil and Rumeysa Ozturk. Both of them were imprisoned in GEO Group prisons in southern Louisiana. And this is where they make their money. So the number of people that have been arrested and deported, I think in 2025, is about 140,000 people. The first stop after they're arrested by ISIS, we're thrown into prisons like California City in California, Delaney Hall in New Jersey, or the prisons in Louisiana. And then eventually they're put on planes run by private airlines, companies like Global X, companies like Avelo, who have their own aircraft, and who are managed by a bigger company run by a Trump crony by the name of Alan Way. The name of that company is CSI Aviation. You won't see CSI Aviation stamped on planes in airports in New York or Houston or Seattle, because they basically rent these planes on behalf of ICE. Now, what's even more interesting about this is historically, plane spotters are able to track these planes and figure out where they're taking people. So during the Bush administration, investigative journalists would be able to figure out where prisoners were being taken to secret sites to be tortured. Well, under Trump, all those rules by which you can track planes have been taken away on behalf of particularly of CSI Aviation. So no longer do they use individual call signs. Their tail numbers are obscured, and it's in order to be able to quickly and secretly transport people out of the country to destinations like the Honduras, El Salvador, Brazil. And this contract went to CSI Aviation. And the CEO is Alan Way, not very well known, but also a big funder of Trump and held a huge fundraiser at one of the company's hangars in New Mexico when the last time Trump ran for president back in 2024, I guess. These are the companies that are making huge amounts of money out of imprisoning and deportation. And despite the fact that this is opposed hugely, local politicians in New Jersey, the mayor of New York, Russ Baraka, was arrested for protesting against the GEO Group prison. The governor, Mikey Sherrill, spoke out against it. And one of the state senators, Andy Kim, was even struck by ICE officers with crowd control ammunition when he showed up to protest against the way they were treating the prisoners.
3: Okay. The one thing I like about this report, Pratap, is that you have a section called Pushing Back, and you show how all over the country, huge backlash from left and right voters against the data centers. Some people may not know how many data centers there are. There are 3,500 operating data centers, and 40% of the American people are within 5 miles of a data center, and they want to build another 2,000. This is corporations running amok, not telling us what this data is about, not telling us who's going to use it, surrounded by secrecy, data centers who drain away critical water resources, pollute the air, they have a constant whine 24 hours a day, noise, they are raising electricity rates for consumers all over the country, and in other ways taking up enormous land, including farmland, to expand these monsters, which have been criticized on Capitol Hill, not sufficiently compelled to obey subpoenas for really detailed information. Also, you have other examples where citizens all over the country are pushing back against a lot of the abuses you describe in this report, MAGA Inc., which I urge all of you to read and to get your relatives and friends to read it and to tell local libraries to make it accessible because it's online. Because it basically outlines what scholars have called corporate fascism in Washington, and to the shame of these large corporations who are cooperating with Trump and benefiting from him and giving him all kinds of goodies for his projects and his events, they're going to go down in disgrace historically for how they turned their back on the most elementary expectations of corporate decency that their workers, customers, and shareholders, such as pension funds, have a right to expect. Let's go to David.
1: 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It's pretty phenomenal, the database. There's an alphabetical listing of corporations. 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
2: CorpWatch is a small nonprofit, and what we do is we do investigative journalism, and we do it in support of social justice and fighting against environmental abuse and against human rights abuse. And for that, we focus on companies that have broken the law and have sometimes not just only broken the law, but also abused people within the law. And we try to highlight that. So we have articles, a database of articles from around the country, around the world. And also we have a guide to corporations called Gulliver. And you can go in there. There's about 100 companies there, and we hope to expand it. And you can go through the history of corporate abuse and of resistance against this. We try to highlight that. We really try to highlight how people are fighting back. And one of the things, actually, in the modern day, we kind of thought that the internet was going to give us all the answers in the world. We'd be able to find every piece of information. But really, in the last 5 years, I would say that the degradation of the internet has meant that a lot of information that we could easily access, perhaps in libraries and things like that, that we now rely on Google for, is disappearing. You can no longer, particularly with AI, find accurate information on human rights issues and environmental issues. And what we're trying to do is to archive the most important stories about these corporations going back decades in one place. So if you pick a company like Exxon, or you pick a company like McDonald's, you can go back and see, without having to do a Google search and to wade through all those ads and all the kind of stuff they push at you, you can find in one place the abuses that have occurred, who's fought back, and who's won. That's the purpose.
1: They're almost like trading cards. That's what's so great about it. It's a quick synopsis, and you can, it's just great.
2: Thank you. We did actually in the past have trading cards. We don't anymore, but we did in the Bush administration. We had a deck called the War Profiteers, the 52 biggest war profiteers, but that's out of print.
3: Good question, David. We've been talking to Pratap Chatterjee, who is executive director of the group CorpWatch, which put out this marvelous report called MAGA Inc., which you need to read, and you can get it by, tell them how they can get it once more.
2: The easiest and best way to do it is to go to our website, www.corpwatch.org. And again, that's corpwatch.org. Go to the website, and the report is right there on the front page. You can download it as a PDF. You can browse each company. We've broken it up into 15 articles and the 15 different companies, from CoreCivic and Oracle. All you can look at each company separately. You can go through the many other articles on the website, but just go to the website, and that's the easiest way to read this report.
3: Thank you very much, Prothap.
0: We've been speaking with Prothap Chatterjee. We will link to his work at RalphNaderRadioHour.com. When we come back, we'll talk about how Donald Trump is trying to make his mark on Washington, D.C. by building monuments to himself. But first, let's check in with our corporate crime reporter, Russell Mokyber.
4: From the National Press Building in Washington, D.C., this is your Corporate Crime Reporter Morning Minute for Friday, July 3, 2026. I'm Russell Mokyber. The Supreme Court last week sided with Bayer, the manufacturer of the weed killer Roundup, overturning a jury award for a Missouri man who claimed the widely used herbicide caused cancer. That's going to report in the New York Times. In a 7-2 decision written by Justice Brett Kavanaugh, the majority found that a federal law that regulates pesticides barred the Missouri man's lawsuit. Justice Kavanaugh wrote that the Missouri case would require a cancer warning on Roundup's label, which would directly conflict with the label required by the federal EPA. Because of the conflict, he wrote, federal law expressly preempts the Missouri man's claim, the judge wrote. Justices Ketanji Brown Jackson, a liberal, was joined by Neil Gorsuch, a conservative, in dissent. Justice Jackson wrote that, in her view, the majority had misunderstood the scope of federal law. For the Corporate Crime Reporter, I'm Russell Mokyber.
0: Thank you, Russell. Welcome back to the Ralph Nader Radio Hour. I'm Steve Scrovan, along with David Feldman, Hannah, and Ralph. No other president has ever built monuments to himself until now. David?
1: 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Prior to co-founding Money Trail in February 2025, he was managing editor of American Journalism Review, editor and art director of Public Citizen and Nuclear Times magazines, a news editor at NPR, and a regular contributor to HuffPost and the Union of Concerned Scientists Equation. Welcome to the Ralph Nader Radio Hour, Elliot Nagin.
5: Good to be here. Thanks for having me.
3: Welcome, Elliot. Before I started this interview, I was talking with you, Elliot, and I said, we're witnessing in this country a total fascist overthrow of what's left of our democratic government and democratic institutions. And the Congress is being subordinated and stripped of its authority willingly by the GOP, who controls Congress. The Supreme Court has given the presidents, starting with Trump, immunity from criminal prosecution for anything done in their official capacity, which was undefined. And so Trump thinks he's immune. The only tool left is the impeachment authority, which we've had programs on. So let's go into some details here. Ellie, you've documented the egomaniacal attempts and proposals by Trump to create all kinds of monuments, name all kinds of places. Why don't you give us a sense of how grandiose he is and what the resistance is to some of his projects, especially the notorious 250-foot-high arch that he wants to put, blocking the view to the Arlington National Cemetery, which veterans are vigorously opposing him on.
5: Well, yeah, Trump's arch is based on the Arc de Triomphe in Paris. For some reason, Trump has some kind of love affair for what the French do. The Arc de Triomphe in Paris was supposed to honor soldiers who fought and died for France during the French Revolutionary and Napoleonic Wars. The arch that Trump wants to build would be 250 feet high, right across the river, the Potomac River, from the Lincoln Memorial, and it would tower over the Lincoln Memorial. And yes, yeah, some veteran groups have sued to stop it. It's not clear. First of all, Trump is, his whole approach is ahistorical in the sense that the Arc de Triomphe commemorated military victories and commemorated the death and destruction of enemies. Trump didn't have a victory in Iran, and he actually started promoting this idea of an arch before he even invaded Iran. It's not clear what Trump would be commemorating, but what was telling is that a reporter asked Trump who the arch is for, or what the arch is for, and Trump pointed at himself and said, me. So this is all about self-aggrandizement on the part of Trump, which we see right and left. For people who live in Washington, the arch is just one example. There are other examples that are already in place. The banner at the entrance of the Department of Justice of his mugshot, the banner of him on the Labor Department next to a banner of Theodore Roosevelt. There was a banner of him on the U.S. Department of Agriculture's entrance, and that's down, fortunately. It's not there anymore. We all know about him putting his name on the Kennedy Center, which has been removed. He put his name on the U.S. Institute of Peace, and it's still there. He had the Institute of Peace renamed in his name. So it's something what it's exactly what an autocrat would do, say, in what we see in North Korea, what we saw in Soviet Russia, what we saw in Maoist China, what we saw in Iraq when Saddam Hussein was the leader, where a leader puts his face on everything. We're also, the government just issued passports with Trump's face on them, and Trump wants to have the Treasury produce a $250 bill with his face on it. So every place you turn in Washington, it's hard to avoid seeing Trump's face or his name.
3: Well, do you anticipate if the Democrats win, they're going to tear all this down?
5: I would hope so. I mean, the directors of the Kennedy Center were forced to take his name off the Kennedy Center because the only people who can change the name of it is Congress. So I would assume that these banners and, but there are other things that it would be tough to get rid of. I mean, is he going to be able to build that ballroom? Will he be able to build the arch? Will the Democrats come in and take all this stuff down? Only time will tell.
3: Well, you know, there's a federal law prohibiting living presidents a mugshot being put on currency. So he's violating an explicit federal law in having his Treasury Secretary go to the U.S. Mint and basically say, prepare a $250 bill with Trump's face on it. So this isn't just voluntary egomaniac. He's not getting permits for a lot of his construction ideas. He's bypassing reviews by historic preservation groups. And, of course, he's ignoring Congress. But the media is right on it. They are tracking everything, the Post and the Times, fortunately. Elliot, this ballroom is being built in defiance. He's tore down the east wing of the White House in defiance. The law can't keep up to him. Congress is not up to it. Now he's actually about to go above ground in building this garish, huge ballroom that overshadows the White House. and is outraging architectural critics like Philip Kennicott of the Washington Post. What can you tell us about this?
5: Well, one aspect of it that the mainstream press has ignored is that it turns out that there is a government-owned ballroom less than a mile from the White House that would serve the purposes of a state dinner, which is one of the only events that you would need a ballroom for. If Trump builds a ballroom, it will not be used probably 360 days out of the year. I mean, like I said, the only event that a president would have that would necessitate a ballroom is a state dinner. Trump only had two in his first term of office. Biden had five. Trump has only had one so far with King Charles. Obama had 12, but he had them in over an 8-year period. So to have a building that big that's going to be sitting empty for all that time makes no sense whatsoever. The good news, which the mainstream press has missed completely, is that there's a building called the Andrew W. Mellon Auditorium, which sits at 13th and Constitution Avenue, less than a mile from the White House. It's owned by the government. It was completed in 1935 for only $2 million, which is less than $50 million in today's dollars. Trump could get there with his Secret Service entourage in less than 10 minutes, maybe even 5 minutes if they cleared all the streets out. It's very close. Now, if you took a picture of this building and showed it side by side with the building that his architects are proposing to build, it looks very similar. It's a classical revival building and has this monumental front with six 62-foot Roman Doric columns. And it has an inside, it has an 8,000 square foot ballroom that can handle as close to 700 seated guests,
6: all those
5: or as many as 1,000 people for a standing reception. Exactly what Trump is calling for. This building already exists. The government owns it, and it's filled with gold bling. The ballroom has this gilded gold frieze that wraps around the room, and it's got 45 foot tall Roman Doric columns along the perimeter. It was just renovated in 2023, and it's chock full of gold bling in the way that Trump is the White House into another golden gilded palace. It looks just like that. And it turns out that Trump knows this building. He attended a press event there in late January to promote his Trump accounts, and he was speaking there in July 2025 at a White House-sponsored summit on artificial intelligence. He knows the building. And in 2020, it was the central hub for the Republican National Convention, and it's where Trump and Mike Pence, his vice president, gave their acceptance speeches. So they know this building. And anyway, it's famous for hosting the first North Atlantic Treaty meeting, which took place in 1949, that gave birth to NATO. So it's a very storied building. It's beautiful. And it's really, it's next door. And it's used for private and public events now. And there's no reason to build another one, especially one that's going to sit empty for most of the year. One other thing that people don't really understand is Trump keeps talking about a bunker in the basement as if it's something new. That bunker has been there since World War II. When he destroyed the East Wing, he destroyed it. Now, the East Wing at the time, before he destroyed it, had office space in there, and the First Lady and her staff and other offices were in there, and it was used on a daily basis. So it makes more sense to rebuild the building the way it was, rebuild the bunker, which was already there, and not put in a ballroom, which won't be used for most of the year. The daily press, the mainstream press, has not reported what I just said. I wrote an article about this on May 14th about how this ballroom is there that most people don't know about. I've been living in Washington for 40 years, and I only recently found out about this building because I walked by it a bunch of times, but didn't know what it was because there's so many classical revival buildings in town, and they all start to look alike. So I didn't know what it was, but I just found out what it was. I don't understand why the mainstream press doesn't point this out.
3: Well, you know, he's claiming he's getting private corporate funding for all of this, which is illegal. Well, that violates the appropriations clause of the Constitution. Only Congress can appropriate money for such major projects, not private money. So if you have to return the East Wing to where it was, it's going to cost the taxpayer. I don't think these corporations from Silicon Valley and others are going to ante up to rebuild what they paid Trump to destroy.
5: Well, right now, the cost of this ballroom has been escalating. First, it was $200 million. then it was 400 million. And now the Washington Post was able to get a hold of some documents that show that the cost is now pegged at 600 million, and half of it's supposed to be covered by taxpayers. But one thing that give credit to Public Citizen, the organization you founded years ago, it did a report that found out that more than half the donors that were identified as donating to the project when it was pegged at 400 million, including Amazon, Lockheed Martin, Palantir, have inked contracts with the federal government worth more than $50 billion in the last 6 months. That's a hell of a return on investment.
3: Yeah, well, that's what's going on. That's the corruption that is garnished on one side by bribery and the other side by extortion. They work hand in hand, and the companies know how to play that game. We've been speaking with Elliot Nagin, the founder and publisher of Money Trail. The subtext is who we are and what we do. If you want to find out, just Google Money Trail Substack, and you can enter into that very frequent compilation of very good information that you need to have as an engaged citizen. Thank you, Elliot Nagin.
5: Oh, well, thanks for having me. It was a pleasure to talk to you.
6: Stand up, stand up.
0: So, Ralph, to close out the show, you have some consumer tidbits for our audience. Tell us about that.
3: Yeah, well, you know, if you ever burn yourself in the kitchen with a toaster or an oven, use aluminum foil. You just wrap aluminum foil around the burned area. It sucks the heat right out. It works like a charm. So always have a little aluminum foil ready in one of your kitchen drawers. And also, again, there's an article that antimicrobial soap does not work any better than regular soap and water. But it also may have a bad side effect by producing superbugs as a result of the mutational effect. Keep those two things in mind. No point spending money on antimicrobial soap when actual soap and water does the job. And then one other thing, this is a separate comment. You know, the media gives the craziest schemes by super rich corporate titans publicity. You know, if we listened to Elon Musk some years ago, there would be autonomous cars all over the roads and highways in America. That didn't happen. He kept predicting, and his predictions are false, but he kept getting huge publicity, which helped his Tesla stock, of course. But the premium example of a nutty idea was put forth by Meta CEO Mark Zuckerberg, who apparently is worth over $200 billion. And listen to this. In the Washington Post of September 11th, 2025, he was pushing something called the Metaverse, a multi-billion dollar scheme, which Zuckerberg thinks would transform human communications. Users would wear a headset that allows them to block out their real environment and fully immerse themselves in a digital world where they interact with other users. That's a quote by Zuckerberg. He adds that, quote, people in the future will turn to these virtual spaces for work, entertainment, and socializing, end quote. Okay, that was September 2025. About 6 months later, the New York Times reported that Zuckerberg had to scrap the whole scheme, which cost $80 billion. No more metaverse. So what kind of sanction did Zuckerberg get? He still can get interviews. He still can get praise. And he doesn't have to worry about shareholders for losing $80 billion. Why? Because he is a supreme corporate dictator, technically and legally. He owns the vast majority of voting shares. There are two-tier shares, voting shares and non-voting shares. And he owns the vast majority of voting shares. So there's no way shareholders can fire him. It completely somersaults a cardinal principle of capitalism, which is if you own something, you should have some reasonable control over it. And that was the cardinal principle for shareholder accountability for their hired hands in the executive suite. Gone. $80 billion? No problem. He gets your data free, and he sells it to advertisers for huge prices. That's why his company has such a huge profit margin, because his inventory is free, unlike a food store has to pay for the food and then mark it up. His inventory is free, all the data that you and his exploitation of children can provide. So think about all that. Thank you.
0: 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We will link to his work at RalphNaderRadioHour.com. I want to thank our guests again, Prothap Chatterjee and Elliot Nagin. 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
1: 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Our executive producer is Alan Minsky.
0: Our theme music, Stand Up, Rise Up, was written and performed by Kemp Harris. Our proofreader is Elizabeth Solomon.